these are the times that try men's souls. In the course of our nation's history, the people of Boston have rallied bravely whenever the rights of men have been threatened. Today, a new crisis has arisen. The Metropolitan Transit Authority, better known as the MTA, is attempting to levy a burdensome tax on the population in the form of a subway fare increase. Citizens, hear me out. This could happen to you.

female group, the Shirelles, got together as high school classmates in New Jersey to form the group in 1958. From 1960 to 1963, they had six songs that went to the top 10. Some of the best songwriters in the country supplied them with material. But after 1963, they were never able to break into the top 40, even though they kept trying well into the 1970s. One of their first big hits. It became the number six song of the year in 1961, The Shirelles and Will You Still Love Me Tomorrow?

wonder if you're lonesome tonight. You know, someone said that the world's a stage and each must play a part. Fate had me playing in love with you as my sweetheart. Act one was where we met. I loved you at first glance. You read your lines so cleverly and never missed a cue. Then came act two. You seemed to change. You acted strange. And why, I've never known. Honey, you lied when you said you loved me. And I had no cause to doubt you. But I'd rather go on hearing your lies than to go on living without you. Now the stage is bare, and I'm standing there with emptiness all around. And if he won't come back to me, then they can bring the curtain down.

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Sometimes I get my meal to go. Then, when I'm back at my place, I tune to 90.5 FM WRGY, Real Community Radio. It's like I'm having dessert while eating my meal.

native of Denton, Texas, Ray Peterson contracted polio as a child and began performing for fellow patients while he was at a treatment facility. He relocated to L.A. in the late 1950s and had some success, including his 1960 recording of Tell Laura I Love Her. He then started his own record label and had one big hit, Corina, Corina, in 1961.

Throughout history, there have been many songs written about the Eternal Triangle. This next one tells the story of a Mr. Grayson, a beautiful woman, and a condemned man named Tom Dooley. When the sun rises tomorrow,

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visit at the Depot Street lot. Again, that's from 5 until 5:30 p.m. Also on Monday, the Board of Selectmen will be meeting for their regular meeting at the conference room at the Meiji Town office from 5:30 to 8. On Wednesday, October 7th, the Ordinance Committee will be meeting from 5 until 7 p.m. at the conference room at the Meiji Town office. On Thursday, October 8th, the Comprehensive Planning Implementation Committee, the Planning Board, and the Ordinance Committee will all make an off-site meeting from 4 to 6 p.m. at the Meiji Lakes Builders Supply. Again, that's October 8th from 4 to 6 p.m. at the Meiji Lakes Builders Supply, Comprehensive Planning Implementation Committee, Planning Board, and Ordinance Committee. Moving on to Dallas Plantation, there are no scheduled meetings for the week. Dallas Plantation office will be closed on Tuesday, October 6th from 9 a.m. until 2. And those are the municipal and plantation meetings scheduled for the week of October 5th here in the Meiji region. If you or your organization would like to notify our listeners of any of your public meetings, you can notify us by email at wigyradio@gmail.com or call us at 864-9749 with information on the event, the time, the place, and the subject, and we'd be more than happy to put it on the air for you. 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

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Mostly sunny skies, a high of 58 this afternoon. South to southeast winds at 5 to 15. Cloudy, 42 tonight. Spotty showers, 53 tomorrow. Cloudy, 34 Monday night. Partly sunny and cool, 44 on Tuesday. Partly sunny, 56 on Wednesday. I'm meteorologist Russ Murley on WRGY, Real Community Radio.

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And here's a tip of the hat to the Rangy Region from Hank Wonder, an Americana group based in Boston. Here's Height of Land from the album Little Mysteries by Hank Wonder.

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1: Here's your latest forecast for the Rangeley Lakes area. Cloudy skies tonight, a low of 42, south of southeast winds at 5 to 10. A few spotty showers on Monday with a high of 53. Monday night, cloudy, 34. Partly sunny and cool, 44 on Tuesday. Partly sunny, 56 on Wednesday. I'm meteorologist Russ Murley on WRGY, real community radio.
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3: This is Blue Dimensions. I'm Johnny Meister. In this hour of Blue Dimensions, we'll hear several tracks from the latest album from saxophonist Azar Lawrence called Turn the Music Up. Lawrence is known for his work with two members of John Coltrane's classic quartet, Elvin Jones and McCoy Tyner. We've also got a previously unissued concert recording of pianist Oscar Peterson and a newly reissued piece from 1961 from saxophonist Coleman Hawkins. We'll hear from drummer Matt Wilson's group, Matt Wilson's Good Trouble, singer Candace Hoyes from her debut album as a bandleader, the sizzling acoustic guitar duo Rodrigo y Gabriela, and pianist Donald Vega from his latest album Play It Forward. It's all coming up in this hour of Blue Dimensions. We'll start out with a couple of tracks from Azar Lawrence from his new album, Turn the Music Up. Azar Lawrence was born in 1952 in Los Angeles and started playing violin and viola before switching to saxophone in his teens, influenced by a good friend of his, Reggie Golson, son of the late and great jazz saxophonist Benny Golson. Among the artists he's worked with are Ike and Tina Turner, the Watts 103rd Street Band, and War, before he joined drummer Elvin Jones's band in 1972. He also worked with pianist McCoy Tyner. Both Jones and Tyner were members of John Coltrane's classic quartet, and in a sense, Lawrence became a successor to Coltrane. The new album, Turn the Music Up, features remakes of some old songs and some new ones. Lawrence played saxophone on McCoy Tyner's original recording of his composition Atlantis, and he redoes it here on this album. The band includes Brian Schwartz on trumpet, Taka Mori on guitar, Robert Turner on keyboards, Gerald Brown on bass, and Yayo Morales on drums. Lawrence has been interested in the use of the voice as an instrument for a while now, and he has vocalist Lynn Fidmont in the band on this version of Atlantis. Azar Lawrence and group here on Blue Dimensions.

Star Lawrence with Novo Ano, composed by Amari Tristão, reflecting Lawrence's growing interest in Brazilian rhythms from his album Turn the Music Up. And before that, also from the album Turn the Music Up, we heard Atlantis, a McCoy Tyner composition. Lawrence had played on Tyner's original recording of the piece. We'll return to this album for more music later in the show. We continue now with some old music. Well, older recordings anyway, either previously unissued or now newly reissued, starting with pianist Oscar Peterson from a wonderful box set called Around the World, featuring performances by the well-traveled pianist in places ranging from Detroit, Michigan to Basel, Switzerland to Auckland, New Zealand and to Toronto, Canada. This is the Reunion Blues, composed by Milt Jackson, the great vibraphonist, and it is a solo performance by Oscar Peterson on piano, recorded August 30th, 1980, in Detroit. Here on Blue Dimensions.

saxophonist Coleman Hawkins, who was known as The Hawk, with Speak Low from an album called The Hawk Relaxes. The album is part of the Moodsville Acoustic Sound Series from Kraft Recordings. Moodsville was an imprint of Prestige Records. The Hawk Relaxes album was originally issued in 1961 on the Moodsville label. Hawk was joined by guitarist Kenny Burrell, pianist Ron L. Bright, bassist Ron Carter, and drummer Andrew Cyril. Before that, we heard pianist Oscar Peterson in a solo performance of the Reunion Blues, recorded in concert in 1980 from a box set called Around the World. I'm Johnny Meister. You can get in touch with me at bluesnetradio@gmail.com. We've got new music from drummer Matt Wilson's band Good Trouble, singer Candace Hoyes, the guitar duo Rodrigo y Gabriela, pianist Donald Vega, and more music from the album we started the show with, Turn the Music Up, from saxophonist Azar Lawrence. All coming up in a moment here on Blue Dimensions.

This is Blue Dimensions. I'm Johnny Meister. Coming up, music from pianist Donald Vega and singer Candice Hoyes, as well as some high-energy acoustic guitar music from the duo Rodrigo y Gabriela, and more music from the album we started the show with, the new album from Azar Lawrence called Turn the Music Up. First, we'll hear from drummer Matt Wilson and his band Matt Wilson's Good Trouble. I like that name. This piece, Fuller Love, sometimes known as In Case You Missed It, was written by Bobby Watson to honor trombonist Curtis Fuller. But there's a little in-joke or pun on this album with the piece because Tia Fuller is playing alto sax on it. Jeff Lederer is on tenor sax, Dawn Clement piano and voice, and Ben Allison on bass. The album has a two-sentence title, Love is the Whole Thing, We Are Only Pieces. It's Matt Wilson's Good Trouble with Fuller Love here on Blue Dimensions.

Singer Candice Hoys with Face Against the Window from her debut album as leader, Expecting. She's also known for working in a three-woman group, Night Beauty. Before that, it was Matt Wilson's Good Trouble with Fuller Love. Here's something from the dynamic acoustic guitar duo Rodrigo y Gabriela, who draw on jazz, folk, metal, and flamenco from their latest album, Our Home, a piece entitled Flying Underground. Not sure how one does that here on Blue Dimensions.

pianist Donald Vega with the title track of his album Play It Forward. David De Jesus on alto sax, Brandon Lee on trumpet, Paul Reyes Bueno on bass, and Pete Van Nostrand on drums. And before that, Rodrigo E. Gabriela, Flying Underground from their album Our Home. We return now to the album we started the show with, Turn the Music Up, from saxophonist Azar Lawrence, another Brazilian-type piece here composed by Amari Tristão and featuring vocalist Lynn Fidmont, something called Highway from Azar Lawrence here on Blue Dimensions.

Azar Lawrence with Highway, a piece from his album Turn the Music Up, to conclude this edition of Blue Dimensions. I'm Johnny Meister. 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

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It's Dean Gray's Jazz Brunch, your weekly hour of velvet rhythms and local flavor. 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Dean Gray's Jazz Brunch. 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
1: And it is 47 degrees here at WRGY 90.5 Rangeley, Maine.

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As you know, WRGY has been adding more and more shows over the past few months. We have another new one, The Hurdy-Gurdy Man. 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

0: If New York ever had a hometown band, it was the Rascals. It was like very sentimental about the Rascals. And I'd like you to welcome the original blue-eyed soul man, Eddie Brigati, David Brigati, the Brigati brothers.
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So imagine this. 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I think I'm going to tune in and see what Tim Straub has for me today. Hey!

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2: And checking the local temperature, it is 46 degrees here at WRGY 90.5 FM.

myself so hungry at exactly noon on Saturdays. Is it because it's lunchtime? Wait a minute, I know. It's because Christopher Kimball's Milk Street Radio airs on WRGY at that time. Each week, Chris and his guests discuss the many questions surrounding food and its culture. From your favorite Mexican dishes originating in Guadalajara to your classic New England clam chowder, Milk Street Radio is there to dig and dive in. 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

0: Mueller said that in 2009 on CNN, one of many news outlets across the country who broadcast or published features about Tueller in his last decade of life. Not only was Tueller never shot down, but he also asserted that a bullet never struck his plane. So he played every night for his comrades, tooting Danny Boy and Lily Marlene, among other tunes.
1: My full name is Jack Leroy Tueller. This is 2 weeks after D-Day. It's dark, raining, muddy, and I'm stressed, so I get my trumpet out, and the commander says, Jack, don't play tonight, because there's one sniper left. I thought to myself, that German sniper is as scared and lonely as I am. So I thought, I'll play his love song. Dun, dun, dee-dee.

The next morning, here came a Jeep up from the beach about a mile and a half away. And the military police says, "Hey, Captain, there's some German prisoners getting ready to go to England." One of them keeps saying in broken English, "Who played that trumpet last night?" And he burst into sobs. He said, "When I heard that number that you played, I thought about my fiance in Germany. I thought about my mother and dad and about my brothers and sisters, and I couldn't fire." And he stuck out his hand and I shook the hand of the enemy. He was no enemy. He was scared and lonely like me.

Yeah, Les Brown and his Band of Renown with Sentimental Journey, and we also heard Leapfrog. Now, how many of you did the jitterbug dance to that one, Leapfrog, back in the day? You're listening to Wreaths Across America Radio, and I'm your host of the music that got us through World War II, Brian Netto. Well, how many of you remember Harry James, great, great trumpeter in his time? Harry came to prominence as a trumpeter with a Benny Goodman big band, the King of Swing, and then left to form his own successful band as well. During that time, he married movie star Betty Grable and still found time to give Frank Sinatra his big first break as the band's boy singer as well. Harry's girl vocalist during the war years was Kitty Callan, who had a number one record of her own in 1954 called Little Things Mean a Lot. Here's one of Harry James' best love songs of World War II. It's been a long, long time.

Terry James also had another great vocalist, Helen Forrest. And here is another World War II favorite called I Don't Want to Walk Without You, Baby.

says he makes the company jump A to the bar. He's a boogie woogie bugle boy of Company B.

Boogie Woogie as We Knew It was released in about 1941, and it was very upfront in its military references. It tended to lean more in the much-needed, at that time, humorous side of things to ease the pressures of war somewhat. Now turning to another group, the Mills Brothers, and their song Till Then. It was another popular hit that came out around 1944. And the Mills Brothers started out using their ability to imitate musical instruments as a gimmick, really. And they rose to fame on radio station WLW in Cincinnati, which at the time had a 500,000-watt clear channel signal, enabling the guys to be heard in about 40 states. Hits like The Glowworm and Paper Doll kept them working for years and years. Here's Till Then.

Mills Brothers, Till Then. Notice on the short accented background figures, they truly did sound like band instruments. Tight harmonies and very punchy like instruments. Very talented singing group, for sure. This is Wreaths Across America Radio, and you're listening to a special program called The Music That Got Us Through World War II. I'm Brian Netto. The lyrics and melodies of these special songs were so powerful, no individual could put it into proper words, but it does underline the importance and power that music can possess in our country. This music is like a motion picture of lives in a much different time, filled with elegant romance and class. There'll be Bluebirds Over the White Cliffs of Dover by Jimmy Dorsey and his orchestra, 1942. Let's travel back in time again, my friend.

beautiful, the White Cliffs of Dover. The song was written about a year after the British Commonwealth and German aircraft had been fighting over the Cliffs of Dover in the Battle of Britain in about 1940. Nazi Germany had conquered much of Europe and in 1941 was still bombing Britain. With neither America nor the Soviet Union having yet joined the war, Britain was the only major power fighting the Axis in Europe. The lyrics refer to the Royal Air Force fighter pilots in their blue uniforms as bluebirds and expresses confidence that they would prevail. Notable phrases include thumbs up, which was a Royal Air Force term for permission to go, and flying in those angry skies where the air war was taking place. There will probably never be wild bluebirds over the White Cliffs of Dover, as the bluebird is not indigenous to Europe and is non-migratory. The lyrics also look toward a time when the war would be over and peace would rule over the iconic White Cliffs of Dover, Britain's symbolic border with the European mainland. Now we turn to another great artist, Johnny Mercer. Yes, Johnny Mercer. The byline lyrics by Johnny Mercer guaranteed the tops in craftsmanship. He wrote Goody Goody and Moon River, and who else could have put words to a melody like Autumn Leaves? Together with movie producer Buddy DeSilva and record store owner Glenn Wallace, Mercer founded Capitol Records and in competition with the big three, Columbia, Decca, and RCA Victor, who controlled the music business at that time. He showed that with good singers and good songs and good taste, there was room for a fourth major. Here now is the G.I. Jive and Johnny Mercer.

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was Johnny Mercer and the G.I. Jive on Wreaths Across America Radio. Great, great stuff. The next song, Long Ago and Far Away, a beautiful tune. This song was incredibly popular after appearing in the 1944 film Cover Girl, and versions were recorded by Joe Stafford, who we'll hear from next, Helen Forrest, and Dick Himes, Bing Crosby, and Perry Como. And they were all within months of each other, and all four of them made the pop charts, believe it or not. The lyrics yearned for the return of a faraway love, a dream which does come true. Now, Joe Stafford, who we'll hear from, one of the finest female vocalists in pop music, she was called. She was a singer-singer and always in tune and a good phraser, too. She worked well as a soloist or in a group or duet context, and the Pied Pipers, Frankie Lane, Gordon McRae were groups that she was with, to name a few. And her husband was Paul Weston, a great band leader and arranger, and she came out of the Tommy Dorsey big band as he did, and the combination of her voice with Paul's arrangements and top shelf material like Shrimp Boats, You Belong to Me, and Make Love to Me guaranteed her success and his for many, many years to come.

very lovely. Joe Stafford on Wreaths Across America Radio. I'm Brian Netto. You know, World War II was the first conflict to take place in the age of electronically mass-distributed music, and many people in the war listened to radio and long-playing records. By 1940, 96.2% of northeastern American urban households had radios, and the lowest American demographic to embrace mass-distributed music, southern rural families, still had one radio for every two households. Similar adoption rates of electronically mass-distributed music occurred in Europe, and during the Nazi rule, radio ownership in Germany rose from 4 to 16 million households. As the major powers entered the war, millions of citizens had home radio devices that did not exist in the First World War. Also, during the pre-war period, sound was introduced to cinema and musicals were very, very popular. Therefore, World War II was a unique situation for music and its relationship to warfare. Never before was it possible for not only single songs, but also single recordings of songs to be so widely distributed to the population. And never before had the number of listeners to a single performance, a recording, or broadcast production been so high. Also never before had states had so much power to determine not only what songs were performed and listened to, but to control the recordings, not allowing local people to alter the songs in their own performances. Though local people still sang and produced songs, this form of music faced serious, new competition from centralized electronic distributed music. Right now we're going to hear from the Ink Spots and a very popular song from that period. It's called I'll Get By As Long As I Have You.

I'll get by. Oh, yes, honey child. I'll get by. Just as long as I have you. And remember, though there be rain, and of course, a little darkness too, I ain't never gonna complain. Mm-mm, not me.

And now we move on to Duke Ellington, arguably the greatest of all American composers. Duke Ellington's main instrument, of course, was piano, but it had been said it was his band. And when he wrote, he always kept in mind the various strengths and weaknesses of his players and what players they were. Brilliant soloists like Ben Webster, Johnny Hodges, Cootie Williams, and the tragically short-lived young bassist Jimmy Blanton brought Duke's music to life. And Duke kept the band on the road from his cotton club days way back in the 1920s until his death in 1974. Here's one of his most popular hits, way back in World War II, Don't Get Around Much Anymore.

You're listening to the program and the songs that got us through World War II on Wreaths Across America Radio. I'm Brian Netto. I'll Walk Alone, Martha Tilton, 1944 was the hit release year for this tune.

another great song now, P.S. I Love You, written by Gordon Jenkins and the lyrics by the great Johnny Mercer. And a more modern version of this late 30s classic performed by Bette Midler in a more recent time frame. And it was in tribute to World War II era as well.

lots of incredible and beautiful history in all of these selections from the time period of World War II. Veterans young and old, we so deeply thank you for your incredible service and devotion to our country. Your bravery, strengths, and hearts mean the world to all of us. I've had a delightful time traveling back in history with you today in heartfelt tribute to our veterans, then and now. The music that got us through World War II. I'm Brian Netto. We will close today's show with a fittingly classic World War II song, an exceptionally heartfelt one, done this show by another modern artist, Linda Adair. In the meantime, take good care, my friend. 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

latest forecast for the Rangeley Lakes area. Quite a bit of cloudiness today with isolated showers, mid-50s. Westerly winds could gust as high as 30 miles per hour. Cloudy and breezy tonight, chilly, low 30s. Tomorrow's partly sunny and cool, middle 40s. A few clouds Tuesday night, lows near 31. Partly sunny, 57 on Wednesday. Developing showers, 60 on Thursday. I'm meteorologist Ross Murley on WRGY, Real Community Radio.

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0: RGY has been playing over the airwaves now for over 13 years, and that wouldn't have been possible thanks to voices such as Ron Hoare. Not only did Ron help get us started as a radio station, but he also gave Rangeley its voice. And now every day at 9 a.m., we honor Ron by playing his show, Ron Hoare's Oldies, an eclectic mix of music from the 50s through the 80s. And throughout the hour, you'll hear a brief history and fun facts about some of the artists and songs being played. 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

walked up to where I stood on the street and said, "Pardon me, mister. Now don't get me wrong, I don't want your money, though heaven knows I could use it. But you see, this is my home. And you see the other bar down the street? Well, that's my home too. I noticed you staring at me a while ago. You recognized me, didn't you?" I said, "Yeah, Joe, I know who you are. You was one time a real famous singing star, one of my favorites." He said, "Well, I guess you heard they took my babies away from me." I said, "Yeah, Joe, I read about it in the papers." Then he turned his head away and I saw the tears fall into place. And he turned to me and said, "You know, mister, this is the only place in the world that I'm not ashamed to show my face. But I'm gonna quit. Yes, sir, I'm gonna quit. And I'm gonna shave and comb my hair and get me a clean white shirt. Then I'm gonna walk up to her door. And when she answers, I'm gonna stand up real proud and tall. Then I'm gonna get on my knees. And I'll say, 'Sweetheart, if you'll take me back, I'll spend the rest of my life making up to you for what I've done. I'm so ashamed of myself, and this I want you to know. Then I'm gonna take my two little babies, and I'm gonna hold them so close to me, I ain't gonna never let them go. I guess I should have told him then that she'd already remarried again. But after hearing what he'd said to me, why, there wasn't no way I could add to his misery. So I said, 'Good luck, my best to you.'"

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1: And the following is a list of municipal and plantation meetings open to the public, which may be of interest to our listeners for the week of October 5th. Starting off with Rangeley, on October 5th from 5 until 5:30 p.m., the Board of Selectmen will be making a site visit at the Depot Street lot. Again, that's from 5 until 5:30 p.m. Also on Monday, the Board of Selectmen will be meeting for their regular meeting at the conference room at the Rangeley Town Office from 5:30 to 8. On Wednesday, October 7th, the Ordinance Committee will be meeting from 5 until 7 p.m. at the conference room at the Rangeley Town Office. On Thursday, October 8th, the Comprehensive Planning Implementation Committee, the Planning Board, and the Ordinance Committee will all make an off-site meeting from 4 to 6 p.m. at the Rangeley Lakes Builders Supply. Again, that's October 8th from 4 to 6 p.m. at the Rangeley Lakes Builders Supply, Comprehensive Planning Implementation Committee, Planning Board, and Ordinance Committee. Moving on to Dallas Plantation, there are no scheduled meetings for the week. Dallas Plantation office will be closed on Tuesday, October 6th from 9 a.m. until 2. And those are the municipal and plantation meetings scheduled for the week of October 5th here in the Rangeley region. If you or your organization would like to notify our listeners of any of your public meetings, you can notify us by email at wigyradio@gmail.com or call us at 864-9749 with information on the event, the time, the place, and the subject, and we'd be more than happy to put it on the air for you. 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

latest forecast for the Rangeley Lakes area. Quite a bit of cloudiness today with isolated showers, mid-50s. Westerly winds could gust as high as 30 miles per hour. Cloudy and breezy tonight, chilly, low 30s. Tomorrow's partly sunny and cool, middle 40s. A few clouds Tuesday night, lows near 31. Partly sunny, 57 on Wednesday. Developing showers, 60 on Thursday. I'm meteorologist Ross Murley on WRGY, Real Community Radio.

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My name is Ian Gouin-Murray, and thanks for listening.

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You're still here? Well, we could talk about the weather, but I think Russ Merley already did that. Oh, yeah, did you know that we're on Alexa now? So you can stream WRGY from the comfort of your own home. Just let her know that you want to listen to WRGY 90.5 FM, and there you go. Seriously? You're still here? Wow, you must really like us.

Throughout history, there have been many songs written about the Eternal Triangle. This next one tells the story of a Mr. Grayson, a beautiful woman, and a condemned man named Tom Dooley. When the sun rises tomorrow,

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0: latest forecast for the Rangeley Lakes area. Quite a bit of cloudiness today with isolated showers, mid-50s. Westerly winds could gust as high as 30 miles per hour. Cloudy and breezy tonight, chilly, low 30s. Tomorrow's partly sunny and cool, middle 40s. A few clouds Tuesday night, lows near 31. Partly sunny, 57 on Wednesday. Developing showers, 60 on Thursday. I'm meteorologist Ross Murley on WRGY, Real Community Radio.
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1: 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Slowly hold them as long as you can. 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
2: And scoping out the local temperature, we've checked up at the Rangely Airport. They've told us it's 50 degrees.

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1: And the following is a list of municipal and plantation meetings open to the public, which may be of interest to our listeners for the week of October 5th. Starting off with Rangeley, on October 5th from 5 until 5:30 p.m., the Board of Selectmen will be making a site visit at the Depot Street lot. Again, that's from 5 until 5:30 p.m. Also on Monday, the Board of Selectmen will be meeting for their regular meeting at the conference room at the Major Town Office from 5:30 to 8. On Wednesday, October 7th, the Ordinance Committee will be meeting from 5 until 7 p.m. at the conference room at the Rangeley Town Office. On Thursday, October 8th, the Comprehensive Planning Implementation Committee, the Planning Board, and the Ordinance Committee will all make an off-site meeting from 4 to 6 p.m. at the Rangeley Lakes Builders Supply. Again, that's October 8th from 4 to 6 p.m. at the Rangeley Lakes Builders Supply. Comprehensive Planning Implementation Committee, Planning Board, and Ordinance Committee. Moving on to Dallas Plantation, there are no scheduled meetings for the week. Dallas Plantation office will be closed on Tuesday, October 6th from 9 a.m. until 2. And those are the municipal and plantation meetings scheduled for the week of October 5th here in the Rangeley region. If you or your organization would like to notify our listeners of any of your public meetings, you can notify us by email at wigyradio@gmail.com or call us at 864-9749 with information on the event, the time, the place, and the subject, and we'd be more than happy to put it on the air for you. 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We thank you for listening, and we hope you have a great week.

Bobby Bo was the name of a group formed in Texas in the late 70s. They were led by vocalist Balde Silva. Their first of only three albums was released in 1978. It produced their only big hit called My Angel Baby. With no more hits, the band settled for playdates around Texas during the 80s. My Angel Baby went to number one on the adult contemporary chart and to number 13 on the pop chart in 1978 for Toby Bowes.

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Here's your latest forecast for the Rangeley Lakes area. Quite a bit of cloudiness today with isolated showers, mid-50s. Westerly winds could gust as high as 30 miles per hour. Cloudy and breezy tonight, chilly, low 30s. Tomorrow's partly sunny and cool, middle 40s. A few clouds Tuesday night, lows near 31. Partly sunny, 57 on Wednesday. Developing showers, 60 on Thursday. I'm meteorologist Ross Murley on WRGY, Real Community Radio.

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2: At age 14, Debbie Boone began touring with her dad and three sisters. At age 21, she recorded her first solo effort. The result was instant fame and fortune, a Grammy Award as Best New Artist, and Billboard's number one song of the year. Just 20 years earlier, her dad had the number one song of the year, Love Letters in the Sand. Debbie's song, You Light Up My Life, from the movie of the same name, stayed as the number one song for 10 weeks and won the Academy Award in 1977.

Steven Spielberg and the producers of the movie Back to the Future asked Huey Lewis to write a song for their movie. He wrote a tune called In the Nick of Time, but negotiations with the managers and attorneys dragged on, and he gave the song to another movie. Everybody was upset, but Huey told them not to worry. He was writing another song. It was called Back in Time for the movie, but was released as a single with another name, The Power of Love. It was the first number one hit for Huey Lewis and the News, and was the number nine song of the year in 1985.

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As she disappeared, but soon.

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1: And scoping out the local temperature, we've checked up at the Rangeley Airport. They've told us it's 50 degrees.

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1: Good morning, WRGY listeners. It's Monday. It's a little cloudy, so Iris and I are not on the patio, but in my living room. Anyway, we're going to start off today with Boogie Woogie Wonderland.

Our next song goes out to the Rangeley Chamber of Commerce for winning Chamber of the Year. Way to go, Allie, Lisa, Marie, and team.

0: Here's your latest forecast for the Rangeley Lakes area. Quite a bit of cloudiness today with isolated showers, mid-50s. Westerly winds could gust as high as 30 miles per hour. Cloudy and breezy tonight, chilly, low 30s. Tomorrow's partly sunny and cool, middle 40s. A few clouds Tuesday night, lows near 31. Partly sunny, 57 on Wednesday. Developing showers, 60 on Thursday. I'm meteorologist Ross Merle on WRGY, Real Community Radio.
1: And thank you, Russ Merle, for that wonderful weather update. Up next is Prince Kiss.

Alrighty, I hope you guys are enjoying the music this morning. Just a nice little reminder that Rangeley Building and Remodeling will be hosting Business After Hours the month of October from 5 to 6:30 on October 12th. So get your butts over there.

0: concludes this week's patio playlist. 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And shout out to George for letting me know that you're listening. Have a great week.
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latest forecast for the Rangeley Lakes area. Quite a bit of cloudiness today with isolated showers, mid-50s. Westerly winds could gust as high as 30 miles per hour. Cloudy and breezy tonight, chilly, low 30s. Tomorrow's partly sunny and cool, middle 40s. A few clouds Tuesday night, lows near 31. Partly sunny, 57 on Wednesday. Developing showers, 60 on Thursday. I'm meteorologist Russ Murley on WRGY, Real Community Radio. Hi, this is WRGY meteorologist Russ Murley. Join me every hour, 24-7, for the latest Rangeley Lakes regional area weather forecast, right here on WRGY, Real Community Radio.

the following is a list of municipal and plantation meetings open to the public, which may be of interest to our listeners for the week of October 5th. Starting off with Rangeley, on October 5th from 5 until 5:30 p.m., the Board of Selectmen will be making a site visit at the Depot Street lot. Again, that's from 5 until 5:30 p.m. Also on Monday, the Board of Selectmen will be meeting for their regular meeting at the conference room at the Rangeley Town Office from 5:30 to 8. On Wednesday, October 7th, the Ordinance Committee will be meeting from 5 until 7 p.m. at the conference room at the Rangeley Town Office. On Thursday, October 8th, the Comprehensive Planning Implementation Committee, the Planning Board, and the Ordinance Committee will all make an off-site meeting from 4 to 6 p.m. at the Rangeley Lakes Builders Supply. Again, that's October 8th from 4 to 6 p.m. at the Rangeley Lakes Builders Supply, Comprehensive Planning Implementation Committee, Planning Board, and Ordinance Committee. Moving on to Dallas Plantation, there are no scheduled meetings for the week. Dallas Plantation office will be closed on Tuesday, October 6th from 9 a.m. until 2. And those are the municipal and plantation meetings scheduled for the week of October 5th here in the Rangeley region. If you or your organization would like to notify our listeners of any of your public meetings, you can notify us by email at wigyradio@gmail.com or call us at 864-9749 with information on the event, the time, the place, and the subject, and we'd be more than happy to put it on the air for you. 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

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Thank you, Moose Alley, for being a WRGY Moose Underwriter and for another year of supporting the works here at 90.5 FM and streaming at WRGY.org.

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0: 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The current temperature is 53 degrees.
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Here's your latest forecast for the Rangeley Lakes area. Cloudy skies tonight, lower 30s. Westerly winds could gust as high as 25 miles per hour. Partly sunny, chilly, still breezy on Tuesday with a high of 45. A few clouds Tuesday night, 31. Partly sunny, mid-50s Wednesday. Developing showers, closer to 60 on Thursday. Partly sunny, 54 on Friday. I'm meteorologist Russ Murley on WRGY, Real Community Radio.

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0: 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The current temperature is 53 degrees.
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1: And the following is a list of municipal and plantation meetings open to the public, which may be of interest to our listeners for the week of October 5th. Starting off with Rangeley, on October 5th from 5 until 5:30 p.m., the Board of Selectmen will be making a site visit at the Depot Street lot. Again, that's from 5 until 5:30 p.m. Also on Monday, the Board of Selectmen will be meeting for their regular meeting at the conference room at the Rangeley Town Office from 5:30 to 8. On Wednesday, October 7th, the Ordinance Committee will be meeting from 5 until 7 p.m. at the conference room at the Rangeley Town Office. On Thursday, October 8th, the Comprehensive Planning Implementation Committee, the Planning Board, and the Ordinance Committee will all make an off-site meeting from 4 to 6 p.m. at the Rangeley Lakes Builders Supply. Again, that's October 8th from 4 to 6 p.m. at the Rangeley Lakes Builders Supply, Comprehensive Planning Implementation Committee, Planning Board, and Ordinance Committee. Moving on to Dallas Plantation, there are no scheduled meetings for the week. Dallas Plantation office will be closed on Tuesday, October 6th from 9 a.m. until 2. And those are the municipal and plantation meetings scheduled for the week of October 5th here in the Rangeley region. 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

Here's your latest forecast for the Rangeley Lakes area. Cloudy skies tonight, lower 30s. Westerly winds could gust as high as 25 miles per hour. Partly sunny, chilly, still breezy on Tuesday with a high of 45. A few clouds Tuesday night, 31. Partly sunny, mid-50s Wednesday. Developing showers, closer to 60 on Thursday. Partly sunny, 54 on Friday. I'm meteorologist Russ Murley on WRGY, Real Community Radio.

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1: At our golf club in Florida, we have quite a few low handicap golfers, and this year I noticed a few of them looking at the hole while putting instead of looking at the ball. If you remember, Jordan Spieth was doing that just a couple years ago when he was winning a lot. So I decided to give it a try, and I was making almost everything. Very interesting, but for me, I now use them just for short putts. I noticed it made me stroke the short ones much better, and I do not use it for the long putts. So give it a try and see how this might work for you.
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3: 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The current temperature is 53 degrees.

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1: Here's your latest forecast for the Rangeley Lakes area. Cloudy skies tonight, lower 30s. Westerly winds could gust as high as 25 miles per hour. Partly sunny, chilly, still breezy on Tuesday with a high of 45. A few clouds Tuesday night, 31. Partly sunny, mid-50s Wednesday. Developing showers, closer to 60 on Thursday. Partly sunny, 54 on Friday. I'm meteorologist Russ Murley on WRGY, Real Community Radio.
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3: 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And today, we're looking back on our first ever Backtracking session with Feist. She'll perform the song that changed her perspective on songwriting, and she'll talk about why this song, the one you're hearing right now, took her a while to love as much as everyone else did.
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3: For our 35th anniversary celebration, we're looking back on our first Backtracking with Feist. I'm Kaleo. This is World Cafe. Rush of Blood to the Head turns 25 next year. Hopefully they'll do that thing where they play the album at a concert, this time without the kiss cam. God put a smile upon your face. It's World Cafe.

0: everybody. My name is Ron Hayes, and I'm from Rangeley. You know what I do in my spare time? I listen to WRGY. It's one of the most fantastic radio stations in Rangeley. In fact, we're the only one. So tune us in. Stream us live. We're good to go every day. WRGY is the best there is in radio. Bye-bye.
1: From NPR, this is World Cafe. Hey, I am Kaleo. Coming up later this hour, Feist in our first ever backtracking segment from a few years ago. We're running it back as part of our 35th anniversary this month. Got some new music to get you there. It's from a band called Rainbow Body, and it features members of Goose and Dawes. And it was recorded in Iceland with a focus on conservation. Proceeds from Rainbow Body benefit the North Atlantic Salmon Fund, a nonprofit organization dedicated to protecting Atlantic salmon and marine biodiversity. The record is due out October 23rd. Check out new music from Rainbow Body. The song is called Strange Memory.

jokes last night on the cafe. Up next, our first ever backtracking. It's a few years old, but it was the first time we said, hey, let's really get into the mind of the songwriter, give them an opportunity to dive deep into the songs that make them who they are. And you'll hear the first ever segment with Leslie Feist coming up next on World Cafe.

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1: Welcome back to World Cafe. It's our 35th anniversary and we're running back some of our favorite highlights. This is the first ever backtracking recorded with Feist just a few years ago. Here's Raina Duris.
2: We're doing a brand new thing on World Cafe called backtracking. 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And today, our very first guest for backtracking on World Cafe is Feist. Feist, welcome back to the World Cafe.
3: Hello.
2: So good to have you here. How are you doing?
3: So good to be here. Great. I'm great. It's morning. We're just figuring it out moment by moment.
2: Well, thank you for being our first backtracking guest and our guinea pig for this. It's going to be painless, I promise. Our first prompt, the first one that you've chosen, is a song you wrote. Actually, this is very appropriate. The first thing you chose was a song you wrote at the beginning of a journey. What song is that?
3: I picked the Red Wing. Your list is comprehensive. There are lots of options. Yeah, no, it did prompt. I could have played 30 songs for all of the prompts. I mean, often you can play a song for years and years and forget where the genesis of how it was born.
2: Sure.
3: So it kind of helped me think of the songs in that sense. And the beginning of a journey, my mind just went Red Wing, and then I had to think, why am I saying Red Wing was the beginning of a journey? And it was, yeah, just it encapsulates a time when I was aware that something in my life needed to change radically, but I wasn't there at all yet. So the song kind of tracks this time where I started to spend my summers deeply alone in the deep back country off-grid in Canada, and that aloneness led me to figuring out that it was time to become a parent. So that's sort of you didn't even ask me that, and I'm already telling you that.
2: Yeah, I mean, I think you just told that story very well. And I mean, the beginning of a huge journey, becoming a parent.
3: Well, it's funny that absolute solitude led me to the forever together thing of being a parent.
2: Yeah.
3: Yeah.
2: Will you play Red Wing for us now?
3: Yes, absolutely. Okay.

0: performing a song from her 2023 album, Multitudes, that was Feist with Red Wing on World Cafe. I'm Raina Duras. Feist is here. We're doing a new feature called Backtracking. We give an artist a list of prompts about songs. They go back and choose songs from their discography to match up with those prompts. The next prompt that you've chosen is a song you wrote during a difficult time. And I know you chose another song from Multitudes. What is it?
1: I chose Hiding Out in the Open.
0: What is the story behind this song?
1: Well, it's a pandemic-related. There should be one day in 20 years some compilation of all the songs people wrote during the pandemic, because we were all, what the heck is going on?
0: It'll be a really uplifting compilation CD.
1: Well, yeah, it was that Hall of Mirror effect of being in the same day that was an entirely uniquely, completely different type of day that you never had before.
0: Totally.
1: And yet then there was 20 of them, and it was only 2 weeks to flatten the curve, and then it was another month, and then it was, so it was these, by increments, sort of the slow acclimatizing ourselves to this new normal. And I had a three-month-old when the pandemic struck, so I was already in an inward-facing, different, very radically different type of moment. But then it kept going on and on and on, and what it felt like is that the reports from all my friends and family were that repetition of day with the same people in the same sort of scenario, trying to make a brand new scenario up for these relationships to now exist during the pandemic. And it was that the idea there was nowhere to hide. I remember hearing this, I can't go anywhere. I can't, there's no door to close. People were finding ways to turn their closets into an office where they're, you know, using the shed, as I did too. I put sliding doors in a shed and turned it into my workspace. And yeah, so it was the idea of how to love each other when you need a little bit of psychic privacy, but there's no physical nor emotional nor... I used to feel, for me, the hardest was there was no sonic privacy. I couldn't hear silence. I couldn't, you know, or go be somewhere where I couldn't be heard.
0: Right.
1: So, yeah, hiding out in the open, that was the best we could do at the time.
0: I mean, during the pandemic both seems, I mean, it's still ongoing, of course, but those days feel both so long ago and also like it just happened and time kind of folded in. What's it like to revisit that place when you perform this song?
1: Well, I feel that it was born of the pandemic, but the sentiment inside of it actually applies to just any time. I mean, in a way, relationships are a type of isolation. You choose one person to go inside and be inside of an ecosystem made up of your two selves. And so in a way, the song, I think, will find its life beyond just the pandemic version of the Hall of Mirrors, because love itself, in a way, is a Hall of Mirrors.
0: Performing live for the World Cafe, here's Feist, Hiding Out in the Open.

0: Feist on the World Cafe performing Hiding Out in the Open. I'm Raina Duris. This is a new feature called Backtracking, where we give an artist a list of song prompts and they choose tracks from their discography to perform. So it's not just about a new album, it's about their whole back catalog. Get it? Backtracking. Thank you. Yes. So our next prompt, Feist, that you've chosen is a song you've grown to love. And it's a big one. Could you tell us what one you chose?
1: Yeah, you had a lot of prompts that would have applied to the song. There was like a song that I grew in. No, wait, no, grew into. There was that one. There was one that I have a complicated relationship with. That I grew to love. Well, 1, 2, 3, 4 was. It actually isn't a song I wrote. Sally Seltman, who plays as New Buffalo, and she's from Australia. She's incredible. She was on Arts and Crafts back in the day when Broken Social Scene started Arts and Crafts, and I was on that label as well. And we did a tour together in maybe 2004 or 5 or something like that before I recorded The Reminder. And she said one day, I wrote a song that I feel like it's your song. And she played me this like super quiet, super ultra sensitive little song. 1, 2, 3, 4. And I thought it was so absolutely antithetical to anything else that I had ever done or come from that it felt like a deeply different thing for me, almost punk rock in its complete friendliness or something. It just was so different. So I started to play it live in the Let It Die days, but with a live band, and we made it loud. And anyway, the fact that that song is the one that sort of eclipsed the sun for the record, The Reminder, and became, in a way, it's like the favorite child or something. And I guess it was just a beautiful gift, because I don't know that we would be sitting here today. I mean, it changed the course of my life for certain. And at the time, it just sort of strapped a like dynamite stick to my butt, and I had to keep up with it a bit. It sort of paced me and put me in the way of a lot of opportunity that I otherwise wouldn't have had. But it also, like I said, the other songs faded away, and it became the one that people knew. And then after Sesame Street, even more so. But years later, I was making a documentary about the making of The Reminder and all my collaborators, and asked Gonzo, Chili Gonzalez, a piano player, that composer, one of my dearest friends, who made Let It Die with me and then The Reminder, if he would do some score for them, do alternate versions of some of the songs on piano. And so he did. He improvised a minor key version of 1, 2, 3, 4 that was so, the pathos of it just touched me, because it felt like that's what the experience of that song felt like for me. The like bugles and the tambourine shaking glockenspiel joy of the original was one thing, but then I'd lived it for so many years that it became more like the feeling of this other one. So then the reason I've grown to love it is because I'm grateful for it.
0: Yeah. You could hear it in a completely new way after playing it so many times.
1: Well, and the lyrics are about your teenage hopes and joys, you know? And right. So at this point, there's definitely some new perspective on those thoughts.
0: Will you play it for us?
1: Yeah, sure, absolutely.
0: This is Feist, 1, 2, 3, 4 on World Cafe.

0: playing a song she grew to love. That was Feist performing 1, 2, 3, 4 on World Cafe. I'm Raina Duris. This is Backtracking. It's a new thing we're doing here on World Cafe. On Backtracking, we give an artist a list of prompts about songs, and then they get to choose some tracks from their back catalog to match up to those prompts and perform them live. Feist is my guest today. You could say that that song changed everything for you, but you've also chosen another one. This one is a song that changed everything for you. What is it?
1: That's true. I chose Masha Boom, which is from Let It Die, which this year is 20 years old, which is kind
0: that's
1: of
0: hard
1: like
0: to
1: that,
0: believe.
1: That can't be, but it is. I guess Masha Boom changed everything. It was one of the first songs I wrote in one sitting. It was, Let It Die was the first record that I put out that anyone heard. I'd written a record before that I sold one at a time off the lip of the stage kind of thing. But this song was, it was just a by fluke that I was living in my first apartment with a boyfriend the first time I'd moved out in with someone else. And it was, kind of a crummy, basic, teensy apartment. And we had gone on a trip to visit family and saw a for sale sign in front of this charming, adorable little cottagey house right on the shore on the east coast of Canada. And I came home from that having been really affected by wandering through this apple orchard and down to the shore and seeing this house. And it just was in such stark contrast to my early version of domesticity is that I ended up writing a song in present tense about something that hadn't happened yet. And it took me many years until, in fact, I was living in a little cottage that I realized that song had planted the seed in a kind of a manifestation sense. It had given me this sense, I was speaking in present tense about things that wouldn't happen for years. And it changed everything in the sense that it changed my relationship to songwriting. It made me think, these things are incantations. You're singing them over and over and over. You're reinforcing these ideas. You're declaring them out loud as if they're the truth. And so I might need to be a little bit more careful about what I declare out loud.
0: That's really interesting.
1: Yeah. I mean, it ended up playing into lots of different songs, like The Bad in Each Other, which is from Metals. I remember feeling like I could have written, used all the power of word as lances and tried my best to, gain some type of equilibrium by being angry in a song or something. Instead, I chose a way to balance these ideas that two if something went terribly wrong with two people, it could be that two good people did each other wrong,
0: Yeah.
1: So to say that and then sing that thousands of times at concerts rather than some kind of like, you're so vain, you probably think this song, any
0: yeah.
1: kind of revenge tune.
0: That's really, I love that. Like it's like a mantra almost, or like with that repetition of saying it and kind of internalizing it.
1: Yeah, they say whatever, you can't have anything you can't imagine having, and that you are what you think.
0: Yeah.
1: And these things. And actually that was 20 years ago. And over the years I've learned that this was the beginning of that thought process.
0: Oh, that's so cool. And I guess we should, just for people who don't know, because I'm Canadian and I didn't know this for a long time, Masha Boom is a place. Yes, it's not like a thing or a made-up word. It's a real place in Nova Scotia, right?
1: That's right. It's where this little cottage
0: yeah.
1: was.
0: Yeah.
1: I think I remembered seeing that as we drove by and then asking my boyfriend at the time, was there a place called Masha Boom?
0: It's a great
1: yes,
0: name.
1: Actually, that's where the house was, so I have yet to go back. It's wild.
0: Really?
1: Every time I play Halifax, I want to rent a car and go and drive and go on a pilgrimage to see if that little house is still for sale.
0: I feel like the people of Masha Boom would be very excited to see you.
1: There's about 8 of them. It's a crossroads, I think.
0: They probably all know all the words to this song. Feist, would you play it for us?
1: Yes, please.
0: This is Masha Boom on World Cafe.

0: performing live for the World Cafe, a song from her 2004 album, Let It Die. That was Feist with Musha Boom. Feist has been my guest today, playing songs and telling stories from across her career and discography for World Cafe's Backtracking. Feist, thank you so much for being here.
1: Thanks so much for having me.
0: Thanks for being a great inaugural Backtracking guest.
1: I like making history. It's the beginning of probably many of these sessions. So yeah,
0: thank you so much.
2: There you go. Raina Duris talking with Feist. It's Backtracking. First ever Backtracking. And after we did it, we had a feeling we're like, this is a winner. 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
1: Welcome back. I'm Kaleo. 35 years of World Cafe. We've had some artists who have been there since the very beginning, and Michelle Indigliocello is one of them. Here's Don't You Want Me.

0: It's Michael Kiwanuka on the Cafe, wrapping up this edition with I'm Getting Ready. Well wishes to Michael Kiwanuka, who announced recently that he is recovering from a stroke, which affected his ability to tour and make music. He is excited to share that he has a new album in the next few months called Fudge. So we can't wait to see Michael out on the road, happy and healthy. All right, that does it for us. We make this show from WXPN at the University of Pennsylvania in Philly. This has been World Cafe from NPR.
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4: Here's your latest forecast for the Rangeley Lakes area. Quite a bit of cloudiness today with isolated showers, mid-50s. Westerly winds could gust as high as 30 miles per hour. Cloudy and breezy tonight, chilly, low 30s. Tomorrow's partly sunny and cool, middle 40s. A few clouds Tuesday night, lows near 31. Partly sunny, 57 on Wednesday. Developing showers, 60 on Thursday. I'm meteorologist Ross Marley on WRGY, Real Community Radio.
5: Hey, I'm Cindy Howes. We'll say happy birthday to Kev Moe. 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

Folk Alley, your weekly deep dive of the best in folk roots and Americana. I'm your host, Cindy House. Coming up, we'll say happy birthday to Kev Moe. Check out new music from three different folky Jakes. 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And first, we will get into the Celtic Colors International Festival taking place Friday, October 9th to Saturday, October 17th in Cape Breton Island, Nova Scotia. 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Cool.

German flag. 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She was off to NYC. She was in the wrong shipping lane, picking up some speed. A whistle blast was met by two. Neither ship would move. But the second time those blasts rang out, there was nothing they could do. There was nothing.

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There's a ferry runs here every day across the harbor of this town.

9,000 souls died instantly. 9,000 more were blinded or maimed. 100 more of Coleman's hands.

Dave Gunning, a very heart-wrenching true story from his new album, the song Vincent Coleman. Vincent was a railway dispatcher who sacrificed his life to save an incoming passenger train during the catastrophic Halifax explosion in December of 1917. Also an instrumental from Liz Carroll and Mary Jane Lamond. I'm Cindy Howes on Folk Alley. We are listening to musicians appearing at Celtic Colors this year in Cape Breton, October 9th through the 17th. Full schedule at Celtic-Colors.com. Another hometown act, Coig, will be at the festival. Here they are doing a Gordon Lightfoot song. This is from their album Ashlar. It's Home from the Forest. It's Coig on Folk Alley.

0: album in tow, Lucky Water. That's coming out on October 9th, which also happens to be the first day of the Celtic Colors International Festival. You can grab the full schedule for the festival, which takes place in beautiful Cape Breton, at Celtic-Colors.com. Coming up, we'll say happy birthday to Kevin Moore. I'm Cindy Howes. This is Folk Alley.
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0: Kevin Moore, a.k.a. Keb Moe, born on October 3rd, 1951. His latest album is a whopper, written in the wake of life-saving open-heart surgery and the end of his nearly 20-year marriage. The album reflects a period where Keb felt his entire world was breaking down. In fact, named his album after that. It's The Breakdown. Here's Fussing and Fighting. It's Keb Moe with new music on Folk Alley.

Jacob Moe first saw Taj Mahal perform at a school assembly in 1969 at Compton High School when Keb was a 17-year-old student, but they didn't meet formally and connect closely together until decades later. That song, All Around the World, coming from their first collaborative album, Taj Mahal, from 2017. We also heard a new track from Keb Moe's album, The Breakdown. It's Cindy Howes on Folk Alley. Coincidentally, there is new music out there from three different folky Jakes, as in Bug, Blunt, and Xerxes Fussell. When the cosmos line up as such, we must play them all in a row, so dust off your crystal ball. Here we go. We're going to start with Jake Bug, who is looking inward on his new album, Alamo. Here's his latest, Never Can Tell. It's Jake Bug.

0: wrapping up our Jake set. A couple of traditional songs there. Jake Blunt from his final string band album and Jake Xerxes Fussell, Every Time I Go to Town. And we started with Jake Bug. That was an original from him, Never Can Tell. Three folky Jakes all releasing music this fall. Coming up, we will explore the roots of Valerie June's latest song. I'm Cindy Howes, and this is Folk Alley.
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2: 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The current temperature is 52 degrees.
0: Valerie June's new song Smokestack reinterprets the blues classics Smokestack Lightning and In the Pines. She said, inspired by the tradition of reinvention, I gathered a blazing electric band to forge our own path through the song. We fused the haunting imagery of In the Pines, and the result is a road-tested blend of roots music and rock and roll that feels equally at home in the Mississippi Delta and on a sun-baked American highway. Let's hear it. This is Smokestack from Valerie June.

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0: It's Odetta's In the Pines and Howlin' Wolf's Smokestack Lightning, two songs that came together to inspire the new Valerie June interpretation of the track Smokestack. Janis Joplin died August 4th, 1970 at the age of 27, 3 months before her album Pearl came out in January of 71. It was the final album with Janis's direct participation and her only album recorded with the Full Tilt Boogie Band, her final touring unit. This song was recorded in one take during a recording session on October 1st, 1970. 3 days later, she died on October 4th. Here's Janis Joplin.
1: I'd like to do a song of great social and political import. It goes like this. Oh, Lord, won't you buy me a Mercedes Benz? My friends all drive Porsches. I must make amends. Worked hard all my lifetime. No help from my friends. So, oh, Lord, won't you buy me a Mercedes Benz? Oh, Lord, won't you buy me a color TV? Dialing for dollars is trying to find me. I wait for delivery each day until three. So, oh Lord, won't you buy me a color TV? Oh Lord,

0: and buy the next round. Oh, Lord, won't you buy me a night on the town? Everybody, oh, Lord, won't you buy me a Mercedes Benz? My friends all drive Porsches. I must make amends. Worked hard all my lifetime. No help from my friends. So, oh, Lord, won't you buy me a Mercedes Benz? That's it.
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It was actually a pretty grim diagnosis, but he has continued to surpass expectations. That's Louisville Blues from Nat Myers. 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
2: And the following is a list of municipal and plantation meetings open to the public, which may be of interest to our listeners for the week of October 5th. Starting off with Rangeley, on October 5th from 5 until 5:30 p.m., the Board of Selectmen will be making a site visit at the Depot Street lot. Again, that's from 5 until 5:30 p.m. Also on Monday, the Board of Selectmen will be meeting for their regular meeting at the conference room at the Rangeley Town Office from 5:30 to 8. On Wednesday, October 7th, the Ordinance Committee will be meeting from 5 until 7 p.m. at the conference room at the Rangeley Town Office. On Thursday, October 8th, the Comprehensive Planning Implementation Committee, the Planning Board, and the Ordinance Committee will all make an off-site meeting from 4 to 6 p.m. at the Rangeley Lakes Builders Supply. Again, that's October 8th from 4 to 6 p.m. at the Rangeley Lakes Builders Supply, Comprehensive Planning Implementation Committee, Planning Board, and Ordinance Committee. Moving on to Dallas Plantation, there are no scheduled meetings for the week. Dallas Plantation office will be closed on Tuesday, October 6th from 9 a.m. until 2. And those are the municipal and plantation meetings scheduled for the week of October 5th here in the Rangeley region. 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

Here's your latest forecast for the Rangeley Lakes area. Cloudy skies tonight, lower 30s. Westerly winds could gust as high as 25 miles per hour. Partly sunny, chilly, still breezy on Tuesday with a high of 45. A few clouds Tuesday night, 31. Partly sunny, mid-50s Wednesday. Developing showers, closer to 60 on Thursday. Partly sunny, 54 on Friday. I'm meteorologist Russ Murley on WRGY, Real Community Radio.

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0: Here's your latest forecast for the Rangeley Lakes area. Cloudy skies tonight, lower 30s. Westerly winds could gust as high as 25 miles per hour. Partly sunny, chilly, still breezy on Tuesday with a high of 45. A few clouds Tuesday night, 31. Partly sunny, mid-50s Wednesday. Developing showers, closer to 60 on Thursday. Partly sunny, 54 on Friday. I'm meteorologist Russ Murley on WRGY, Real Community Radio.
1: 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I'll be playing some of the best songs from the best movies. 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Or another week, it's action movies. Sometimes I'll pick a few legendary artists, like Springsteen or Madonna, Tom Petty or Bob Seger, and I'll feature their best songs in film. Along the way, there may be hints so you can try and guess the name of the film. It's all about movies and music. I hope you can join me this Thursday at 5.

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0: 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It is 43 degrees here at WRGY 90.5 FM, Rangeley, Maine.
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2: Here's your latest forecast for the Rangeley Lakes area. Cloudy skies tonight, lower 30s. Westerly winds could gust as high as 25 miles per hour. Partly sunny, chilly, still breezy on Tuesday with a high of 45. A few clouds Tuesday night, 31. Partly sunny, mid-50s Wednesday. Developing showers, closer to 60 on Thursday. Partly sunny, 54 on Friday. I'm meteorologist Russ Murley on WRGY, Real Community Radio.
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4: 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What makes pain real?
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4: These stories and more today on With Good Reason. First, the news. We know the story. A poor miller lies to the king, claiming his daughter can spin straw into gold. So the greedy king locks her up until she proves it. That's when a mysterious little man appears and spins the straw into gold for her. But in exchange, she must promise him her firstborn child once she becomes queen. When he returns to collect the baby, he gives her one way out. If she can guess his name, she's free to go. She guesses everything until finally she gets it right. Rumpelstiltskin, that's his name. By saying his name, she lifts the curse. Turns out, getting a medical diagnosis can create that same kind of relief.
5: It can be frustrating to be told, we don't know what's wrong with you. And as soon as someone tells you, we know what's wrong with you, we have a name for what it is that is causing you to suffer, there's a sense of relief.
4: A diagnosis alone can change things for people. It gives us a name for what we're feeling, a way forward. Experts are calling it the Rumpelstiltskin effect.
5: Having that diagnosis, whether it's a physiological or psychological condition, if we want to use that divide, which I don't, but whatever, that's a different conversation. Resolving that mystery through an official channel of authority is relieving.
4: Even self-diagnosis can create this kind of relief.
5: We're seeing a real uptick in self-diagnosis of mental health conditions. And a very basic part of it is that if you can secure for yourself relief without having to go to the medical establishment and get it officially, why wouldn't you?
4: From Virginia Humanities, this is With Good Reason. I'm Lauren Francis. Today on the show, the Rumpelstiltskin effect. Sometimes it feels like if you don't have a name for a thing, then that thing has power over you. If you do have a name, then you can kind of control it. We see this across cultures and especially in medicine. Alan Levinovitz is a professor of philosophy and religion at James Madison University. His theory says that giving an official name to suffering can alleviate symptoms, especially self-blame and uncertainty. He calls this the Rumpelstiltskin effect. Alan, the other day, a good friend of mine confided in me that she thinks she might have ADHD, and she sounded excited even at the prospect, especially because her doctor had already agreed to give her the assessment, right? So she could kind of probe and find out whether or not her suspicions were true. Do you see things like this a lot?
5: Yes, absolutely. There's a relief that comes with a diagnosis that is independent of receiving treatment for whatever it is that is being diagnosed. And I think it's really important for people to be aware of that as part of the medical intervention that is being diagnosed.
4: So would you say that the test itself is a sort of medical intervention?
5: Absolutely. I think there's a widespread misconception that medical interventions begin with the ingestion of a pill or the application of a knife during surgery, whereas in fact, medical intervention begins as soon as you start hearing about official medical diagnoses. It begins when you walk into your doctor's office and sit down to wait, because at that moment, medical authority is affecting you. It's affecting your mind and it is affecting your body. And I think it's important for us to start thinking about medical interventions much more broadly rather than as some kind of biomedical, very specific form of intervention.
4: That makes me think back to about a year ago when my primary care physician ordered a CAT scan for me, which that was the first time I'd ever had any sort of imaging done, right? So I was kind of panicking and she reassured me, Lauren, we're just getting more information. We're just getting more information.
5: That's a really great example. So you said you started panicking. Of course, when you panic, there's all sorts of physiological effects. Your heart rate goes up. You start to sweat. Your pupils may dilate. And so you have an intervention that is just your clinician telling you that you're going to get a test that causes physiological changes. In fact, negative changes like that are often classed as something called the nocebo effect, which is the evil twin of the more familiar placebo effect, in which the same kind of thing happens. You have a medical intervention and just the prospect of it working, or just your expectations about it, create physiological changes in you. So all of that is very important. And I think in a post-scientific revolution world where we tend to sharply divide the line between mind and body, those sorts of phenomena are easily dismissed or ignored.
4: Yeah, because I'm thinking about this idea that, you know, in the case of my friend, the prospect of getting screened for ADHD brought her relief. But at the onset of my doctor saying that I needed a CAT scan, you know, which is more physical than mental, I'm like, well, what's going on? What's going on? Do you find that there's generally a divide that people feel a bit more comfort at finding more out about their mental state than potentially finding that something's off with them physically?
5: I think that in general, although there are exceptions, as a general rule, the relief that comes with a diagnosis is usually tied to a sense of either exoneration from guilt. So, my symptoms are not my fault, or something like affirming you. So I wasn't crazy. I really have something. My symptoms are real. So in the case of real symptoms, if you have something like chronic pain, that's not a mental condition, but you can feel stigmatized and dismissed. Mm-hmm. And people might be like, oh, it's just all in your head, or relax. You're just kind of a wimp, or you're malingering. Mm-hmm. So in that case, a diagnosis can bring the relief of affirmation. In the case of mental health diagnoses, I think often there is a displacement of guilt from the self to the diagnosis. So people will say things like, oh, now I know it's not me, it's my ADHD. Or now I know it's not me, it's my brain chemistry. And that shift is tremendously powerful and has a whole suite of psychological and physiological downstream effects.
4: So you actually have a name for the relief that people find when they've gotten a diagnosis. You call it the Rumpelstiltskin effect. What does that mean? Why do you call it the Rumpelstiltskin effect?
5: This term, the Rumpelstiltskin effect, it comes from the story of Rumpelstiltskin. And in this story, it really captures nicely what's going on with an official medical diagnosis. And at the risk of repeating a story that people are already familiar with, there's this evil little munchkin named Rumpelstiltskin to whom the firstborn child of a young woman has been promised because he helps her spin straw into gold, yada, yada. Long story short, she becomes the queen. She's got a kid. She doesn't want to lose her kid to Rumpelstiltskin. And he says, all right, I'll make you a deal. If you can guess my name, I'll release you from your debt to me. And one of the fascinating things about the story is that the queen goes through all of the normal German names that exist. She goes through all of them, you know, Hans, Jacob, whatever, Wilhelm. And he's none of those names work. And he's giggling to himself and dancing around. And then she goes through all of the nicknames like Puddlefoot and whatever nicknames were around in these days. And those don't work either, because the only name that actually works is a kind of arcane, bizarre, highly specific name that isn't accessible to public knowledge. And that's really important, because with medical diagnoses, the same thing is true. Mm-hmm. If you say to someone, your friend, for example, who is having trouble paying attention, if you say to them, oh, sounds like you're absent-minded, that mm-hmm. does nothing.
0: Right.
5: But if you say to them, it sounds like you have absent-mindiosis syncoposis, or whatever, I missed out, this is a real disease, all of a sudden it has the magic of coming from an authoritative place, and it's tied right. to the dominant truth-making paradigm of our time, which is science.
0: Hmm. It also sounds like, you know, if I were to just say to her, oh, it sounds like you're just absent-minded, it's kind of blaming her, right? It's like, do better, you know? Whereas a medical diagnosis may be, you know, suggested there could be some infrastructure for support.
5: Absolutely. So notice you said this word in front of absent-minded. You said just. You're just absent-minded. It's very difficult to put the word just or merely in front of a medical diagnosis. So in a way, these terms, which emerge from the structure of scientific and medical authority, are resistant to reduction or dismissal. And that's a really important part of them. And I want to point out, of course, part of the relief from a diagnosis is the prospect of treatment. But the Rumpelstiltskin effect also identifies the fact that there is relief that can come even when there is no intervention for you. Just knowing what you are, just having a label for yourself that emerges from the medical community, is in itself affirming and relieving.
0: Mm, that's interesting that even if there can be no help, just having the name is a relief and affirmation.
5: We see this cross-culturally. So and I don't mean to analogize medical conditions to astrology, but there's sort of widespread, it's really fun to know what your sign is. It's really fun to take one of those personality tests. And those tests, they don't offer you the prospect of any kind of intervention necessarily. They just slot you into a kind of structured reality that affirms who you are with an expert category. And that it just feels good to know who one is, especially when you've been suffering and you don't know why you are suffering.
0: Yes. If I am a Leo and I suffer because I'm a Leo, then the sun will come out tomorrow.
5: Exactly. It's better to know that you're suffering because you're a Leo than to be suffering and not know why.
0: Right. But could this in turn lead to over-diagnosing people?
5: I think that's a danger. So when I initially came up with this concept, I was working with a psychiatrist named Avais Aftab, and Avais and I have very different perspectives on diagnosis. He's much less concerned than I am about overdiagnosis or the negative effects of diagnosis. So I think it's important to point out that the existence of this effect doesn't mean that we should be using it all the time any more than the existence of the placebo effect means that we should be deceiving people about the efficacy of their medical interventions. It's just something that we need to recognize as existing. And to the point of overdiagnosis, we're seeing a real uptick in self-diagnosis of mental health conditions. And in order to understand that, a very basic part of it is that if you can secure for yourself relief without having to go to the medical establishment and get it officially, why wouldn't you? And so a lot of people are basically bypassing the sort of official channels to get this particular medical intervention. You know, sometimes you need a prescription, sometimes you need an official diagnosis. So yeah, I think that we're going to see overdiagnosis in part because of this Rumpelstiltskin effect.
0: So does this Rumpelstiltskin effect only happen or show up with mental health diagnoses?
5: No, not at all. You see it with lots of what are called idiopathic conditions. So that's basically just a fancy Rumpelstiltskin word, medical word for we don't know what is causing it. So if people have idiopathic stomach pain, for example, if people have idiopathic hearing loss, you name it, it can be frustrating to be told, we don't know what's wrong with you. And as soon as someone tells you, we know what's wrong with you, we can't do anything about it, but we have a name for what it is that is causing you to suffer, there's a sense of relief. And I think that's also in part because humans are very intolerant of ambiguity. Ambiguity forces us into a state of discomfort. We want to solve the ambiguity, want to resolve the mystery. And I think having that diagnosis, whether it's a physiological or psychological condition, if we want to use that divide, which I don't, but whatever, that's a different conversation. Resolving that mystery through an official channel of authority is relieving. It's nice. The only time I think you don't want it, diagnoses don't tend to bring relief when the condition that is being diagnosed is very well understood and there's a very poor prognosis.
0: You mentioned to me that a primary

0: medical diagnosis. You can't just tell them I'm struggling with your class. That gets you nothing. That doesn't get you extra time. It doesn't get you an extension. You need to have a medical diagnosis, and that gets you grace and mercy. When your parents are being hard on you because you're not performing well in school, telling them that you're just not that able to concentrate in class isn't going to do
1: right,
0: anything.
1: They don't want to
0: hear. But if you have a medical diagnosis, that's right. But if you have a medical diagnosis, you can get grace and mercy. With something like long COVID, heck, if there's no billing code for the suffering that you've got, there's all sorts of downstream effects when it comes to getting insurance coverage, when it comes to getting time off from work. And unfortunately, because of the philosophical position, I guess is what I would put it, the philosophical position that we have as a society about what's real and what isn't, we've made it so that the only way your suffering is real and legitimate is if it can be seen on a scan or diagnosed by a medical professional. And that is both a disaster and also a recipe for slowly increasing the scope of suffering that is covered by a medical diagnosis.
1: What do you mean by that, slowly increasing the scope of what's covered by a medical diagnosis?
0: So if the only way we can get people to sympathize with us or be kind to us or be to give us the accommodations that we need or the grace and mercy that we need, if the only way we can do that is by telling them we have some kind of medical condition, then people are going to start demanding evidence of medical conditions, and people are going to start diagnosing themselves with medical conditions or seeking out diagnoses, because those diagnoses are the only way to get those things. So it's going to be a feedback loop where our culture says, well, the only legitimate forms of suffering, the only kinds of suffering that we're going to accommodate institutionally are medical forms of suffering. And then people are going to say, well, okay, I want right. grace and mercy from my institutions and from my parents and friends and myself. So I must have some kind of medical condition.
1: Have you ever diagnosed yourself with anything?
0: No.
1: I just had to ask.
0: I'm terrified. I mean, personally, I don't like diagnoses. I don't want to tattoo myself with a sickness identity that I might not be able to remove. So I wear my sickness labels lightly.
1: Yeah.
0: Because I think they are very powerful in the same way that I wouldn't take a medication without being very careful. I mean, I'll take it if it's prescribed to me, but I'm not down in pills willy-nilly.
1: Right.
0: In the same way, I'm not trying on different diagnostic categories. That seems risky to me.
1: Yeah.
0: There should be side effects written on them.
1: I relate to that. And I've gotten some pushback from friends who, you know, when they've shared certain things like, oh, I think I have this, or I'm going to try to get this diagnosis. My question is always, what do you want that diagnosis to do for you? Like, do you want medication?
0: Yeah.
1: So this leads to a lot of conversations, sometimes arguments, but I really want to know.
0: Hopefully the Rumpelstiltskin effect is actually a helpful answer, because I think often what people want is the Rumpelstiltskin effect. They want the relief of a diagnosis. They want people to understand their suffering is legitimate. They want to stop blaming themselves. Mm-hmm. They want a community of people who understand them. All of those things are things that people want. And so if we are looking to understand the uptick in self-diagnosis of a variety of conditions, we can't just, you know, snort kids these days or TikTok. We have to understand that this is a medical intervention that is now available to people, and they are understandably using it.
1: Well, thank you, Alan Levinovitz, for sharing your insights with me today, and with good reason.
0: Thank you so much for having me. It was so wonderful to talk with you.
1: Alan Levinovitz is a professor of philosophy and religion at James Madison University. For a long time, Greek comics and playwrights only wrote about war and politics. But not everyone goes to war, and not everyone is a politician. Mitchell Brown is a professor of classical studies at William & Mary. He says that the Greek comic Menander was the first to put everyday life and relationships center stage. And we have Menander to thank for our favorite sitcoms like The Office, Frasier, and Abbott Elementary. Mitchell Brown is a professor of classical studies at William & Mary. Mitchell, you've made a very bold claim. You say that the rom-coms and sitcoms that we watch today are made possible entirely by the work of a Greek comic called Menander. First of all, who is Menander?
2: Menander was a dramatist who wrote comedies in the Greek city of Athens in the late 4th century. So that would be the 300s.

0: 1400s BC. Like most ancient Greek authors, we unfortunately know very little about him beyond his work. Mm. We're almost certain he was an Athenian citizen. In his life, which spanned the 340s to the 290s, Menander saw quite the decline in the fortunes of the city of Athens, which went from being a real imperial power in Greece to suffering a series of defeats to the Macedonians, which really led to its decline in status as a political power. Athens, however, remained a cultural center in Menander's time, producing great philosophy and literature. And it's within this atmosphere that Menander produces his plays and makes a great impact on what comes after him.
1: And what makes his work so special?
0: So, quite counterintuitively, what makes Menander's plays so special is that they sound so normal to a modern person. His plots center around the attempts of young people to get married, disagreements between parents and their children, friendship, divorce, and some, the private and domestic lives of everyday people.
1: Mm, which was not common at that time.
0: Exactly. While this all sounds really commonplace to us, what Menander and his contemporaries were doing in the late 300s was completely new. The plays of Menander's predecessors were tragedies that focused on mythological kings, queens, and heroes, or comedies that usually dealt with the political issues of the day. While these plays touched on more domestic matters, Menander was new in making such matters the central concern of his plays.
1: Mm.
0: In making theater about the lives of everyday people, Menander really revolutionized sort of Western or European drama in a way that you can still see today when you turn on a streaming service and watch a show or a movie that's sort of about the lives of normal people.
1: Mm. Give me a modern example of Menander's influence in media.
0: Yeah, absolutely. In this way, I think the first six seasons of The Office are really a great example of Menander's impact on drama that came after him. The sixth season ends with the marriage of Jim and Pam, and sort of everything before that has been leading up to this. There's other peripheral characters, but Jim and Pam is really the center of those first six seasons of The Office. And while it'll work out in the end, the show focuses a lot on Jim in the first three seasons, desiring Pam, even though he can't have her. Now, he'll successfully marry her at the end, but the audience sort of gets to watch his trials and tribulations along the way and really sort of ruminate on the psychology of love, what it does to a person when they really desire to marry someone. In this way, Jim is in the same theater tradition as Menander's characters, who are also trying. They think they're failing. In the end, they'll win. They'll get the girl, trying to marry. And the audience along the way gets to see sort of how their love and desire impacts them psychologically.
1: So when Menander was writing these plays, I mean, did it occur to his audience then as like, whoa, this is super different. What is this guy doing?
0: Yeah, so people sort of knew that he was doing something different and something that felt more real to a wider group of people than came before him.
1: So tell me more about how he kind of influences what we know today to be sitcoms. And maybe we should even backtrack in this, binge-watching era to what is a sitcom?
0: Yeah, so I should say, my expertise is very much in the ancient world. So if your listeners find my definition of a sitcom lacking, I hope they forgive me. But when I think of a sitcom, I think of a television show that focuses on the lives of everyday people and often takes a humorous approach to that.
1: Okay.
0: So if you want to think of sitcoms throughout the era, you could think of I Love Lucy, The Jeffersons, Seinfeld, Friends, Everybody Loves Raymond, and perhaps more recently, The Office and The Big Bang Theory.
1: Okay. Mm-hmm. Okay. Does Menander focus exclusively on marriage and relationships, or do we see other relationships and families?
0: Yeah, so what's kind of interesting is that he actually uses the marriage plot to actually explore other relationships at times.
1: Okay.
0: I'll give you an example. One of Menander's more famous plays is called The Discalus. And The Discalus in English just means the grouch. And so this is a play that on its surface, and not just on the surface, it really is about a young man's desire to marry a righteous young woman. Hmm. And the problem he's facing is that her father, whose permission he needs for this marriage, is the titular grouch. He is a man that hates everybody in the world except his daughter. And thus he doesn't want to give this man, who he hates because he hates all men, permission to marry her. Now, throughout the play, the young man will finally succeed in winning this girl's hand in marriage. Mm-hmm. But what's interesting is, throughout the play, you get this sort of really heartfelt portrayal of this relationship between the Grouch and his daughter. In the end, the old man, this Grouch, does in fact let his daughter get married, but it leaves his life more isolated and empty. And so the play ends happily for boy and girl, but not for father, which really emphasizes that parents' feelings when their children hit adult milestones can be really bittersweet.
1: Right.
0: Because they're happy for their children and want what's best for them, but also know it means their children are moving away from them in some ways. It's a very sophisticated parent-daughter relationship.
1: Give me another example where we see that in sitcoms.
0: Yeah, so what I always think of is Frasier.
1: Oh,
0: so,
1: yes.
0: You know, Frasier's romantic escapades are a big part of the show.
1: Right.
0: But anyone who's watched the show is known one of the underlying sources of humor is the relationship between Frasier, who's sort of this fancy, maybe at times stuck-up intellectual, and his father, who's a retired police officer and has more down-to-earth tastes.
1: Mm-hmm.
0: And so the sort of humorous, heartfelt attempts by each of them to understand the other is really a huge part of the show. And that's very much within the Menandrian tradition of focusing, you know, Frasier, you know, it has other settings, but you really think of the inside of that apartment.
1: Right.
0: And those two talking when you think of the show. You know, it goes through a lot of twists and turns, but there is a line from Frasier back to Menander and Menander's choice to focus on the domestic. I'm not saying the writers of these shows are, you know, modeling their plays on Menander or anything, but there is a line of influence that goes from there to what ends up becoming the plots in sitcom.
1: It's really interesting to think that Menander had this tremendous impact when very few of his works actually survived.
0: Yeah, it's fascinating. Menander wrote over 100 plays in his life, and they didn't survive the fall of the Roman Empire. It's not until the 20th century that his plays start being rediscovered in Egypt on ancient papyrus. And that's only because Egypt's climate is dry enough that papyrus paper can survive 2,000 years there, where it couldn't in other parts of the Roman Empire.
1: Why does it matter that we remember Menander as the person who started this genre?
0: This is such a great question, and one that I have to keep in mind, that someone that's in the weeds about these things. It should matter why it matters.
1: Mm-hmm.
0: And I would say that understanding where the sitcom, where the domestic drama comes from, makes richer what is already an enriching experience, which is taking part in human culture.
1: Mm. Well, Mitchell Brown, thank you so much for sharing your insights with me today on With Good Reason.
0: Thank you so much. This was a blast.
1: Mitchell Brown is a professor of classical studies at William & Mary. This is With Good Reason. We'll be right back.

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1: Welcome back to With Good Reason from Virginia Humanities. The industrial boom in Richmond, Virginia's mid-19th century changed how slavery operated locally. There were still plantations, but enslavers also started leasing out enslaved laborers to work in ironworks, railroads, and coal mines. It came with even more risk.
2: Once they started doing heavy industrial work, it was only a matter of time before they would either get injured or they would die.
1: Insurance companies and other businesses started selling life insurance policies on the enslaved people. The papers were littered with ads.
2: Ensure your lives. Ensure the lives of your servants. Life insurance is the only sure, certain, and available means of providing for your future support and comfort of one's family. None are too poor and none too wealthy to participate in this invaluable privilege and advantages. This system also protects owners of slaves against losses, which the death of their slaves would occasion them.
1: These policies offered nothing to enslaved people. They just ensured the financial interests of enslavers.
2: So that when their enslaved person did pass away, they had the financial backing and the capital to either purchase another enslaved or use that money elsewhere.
1: Michelle Oliver is a financial genealogist. In 2014, after 24 years of working in the life insurance industry, she came across an ad for an enslaved person in Richmond, Virginia. This started her on a journey of following the money and learning more about what she calls the insurance industrial complex of slavery. Michelle Oliver received a Virginia Humanities HBCU Scholars Fellowship. Through the fellowship, Oliver is researching the way that enslaved laborers were used for profit even after death. Michelle, you refer to yourself as a financial genealogist. What does that mean?
2: When I call myself a financial genealogist, I mean I follow people and their financial records. So, like, traditional genealogy starts with, like, birth records, censuses, marriage records, things that help reconstruct the family. I do that too, but I kind of go a little bit deeper and I look at bonds, I look at bank records, corporate records, hiring agreements, and financial documents. And those, especially when we're looking at enslaved people, those records can preserve information that some people may not show up in any of the archives ever again, just in financial records.
1: And you worked in the insurance industry for quite some time yourself, right?
2: Yes. I own my own boutique financial advisory firm, as well as a financial advisor for about 24 years on my own. I started off at the Life Insurance Company of Virginia in 1993. I'm dating myself right now.
1: So, in your research, you found an ad in the Richmond Inquirer from April 22nd, 1853, advertising, "Ensure your lives, ensure the lives of your servants." Will you read that advertisement aloud for us?
2: Sure. And I'll read the portion that really captures what they're selling. So it states, "Ensure your lives, ensure the lives of your servants. Life insurance is the only sure, certain, and available means of providing for your future support and comfort of one's family. None are too poor and none too wealthy to participate in this invaluable privilege and advantages. This system also protects owners of slaves against losses, which the death of their slaves would occasion them. Let all those heir to be forever too late avail themselves of the benefits of life insurance. The rates of premiums for the white person are very moderate, and slaves will be insured at low rates for a period from 1 year to 7 years, all losses promptly and satisfactorily adjusted." And the bottom of the advertisement is C.R. Bricken, listed as both general agent and medical examiner in Richmond, Virginia.
1: So much about that is so chilling to me, but I'm curious about what stands out to you from that.
2: Well, there are a few things that stand out to me. The insurance company, which was the National Safety Life Insurance Company, was looking for people to sell their insurance. Not just any person, but a medical examiner as well as someone who can run the agency.
3: It seems like such a clear conflict of interest.
2: It is a conflict of interest. That's one of the first things that caught my attention when I saw the ad. So C.R. Brickens was a medical examiner as well as a general agent. Nowadays, that will not happen. From modern insurance perspective, that raises obvious questions because a person the person who's selling the policy is also involved in evaluating the risk. And the more interesting historical question for me is, what does that tell us about how closely connected medicine and finance had become? And that's one of the reasons why I talk about the insurance industrial complex of slavery, because it was so deeply embedded in each other. Finance, medicine, law, all of those things, plus more, were together.
3: Was this sort of the beginning of these industries of medicine and finance?
2: I wouldn't say that particularly the beginning. I would say that it started to come together. Enslaved life insurance started in roughly about 1831. Baltimore Life Insurance Company was one of the first companies to start selling enslaved life insurance. And then from there, it just took off. I can say that Baltimore Life Insurance Company, starting in like the 1850s, had the most insurance policies out of Richmond, Virginia. So it was a very big business here in Richmond, Virginia.
3: And so were these policies being taken out on people who are working on plantations, or like what's sort of the connection between these policies and industrialization?
2: So the policy boom started because of industrialization in Richmond and all over the Virginia area. But I can't say that it started just in the industry. I can say that what I've seen was that I've seen policies that were on blacksmiths, policies that were on carpenters. And that's basically that was someone in and on the plantation. But it really started to ramp up when the Richmond and Lynchburg and Danville and all of those areas that were connected by coal mines and railroads, all of those areas were starting to need enslaved people to produce industry.
3: So when I think of a life insurance policy, I think of it as an asset that benefits the family of the deceased. Did these policies benefit the enslaved people or their families at all?
2: Oh, definitely not. The policies benefited the enslaver and the companies that were had the insurable interest.
3: The other thing that kind of is confusing to me is, you know, I think of life insurance policies as something that would be denied to a person who's at high risk of death or injury. How would an enslaved person whose whole life is so precarious, how do they qualify at all for a life insurance policy?
2: So the reason for enslaved life insurance is because of the risk. It's because the enslaver and the corporations knew that there was a finite amount of time that they could utilize their resources, which was human labor. And so they needed the monetary financial protection so that when their enslaved person did pass away, they had the financial backing and the capital to either purchase another enslaved or use that money elsewhere.
3: So, Michelle, in the ad that you read, it was mentioned that these life insurance policies were good for between 1 and 7 years. What was the lifespan of people once they had been sent to work in these industrial environments?
2: So in the records, the financial records that I have looked at, there you don't see that type of information because it was all centered around financial versus personable, personal or versus family.
3: There was a whole quote-unquote Negro examination document that physicians used to assess the value of enslaved people. What kinds of things were they looking for?
2: Yeah, they were conducting what we'd recognize as a medical examination, but its purpose was for underwriting. You would see questions like age and occupation, physical condition, measurements, height and weight. So think about what's happening here. Medicine is being used to help determine whether the financial institutions should assume risk on the person's life. And the body became the actuarial evidence so that one of the places where medicine and finance meets is this Negro examination document. And at the end of the document, the medical examiner was basically saying, yes, this person can get life insurance on them. We go back to the general agent being the medical examiner. So the general agent wants to get the insurance policy because they get paid off of, you know, writing insurance policies. And in order for the general agent to get the policy accepted, the medical examiner would have to agree to it. So if the medical examiner and the general agent were the same, it's a win-win for the company itself. Not for the enslaved, but just for the person writing the policy.
3: Did these medical examiners and insurance underwriters also enslave people?
2: Yes. I did find some information that there were some medical examiners that did own slaves because the medical examiners were doctors. And if you were of high social status, which was a doctor, then many times the doctors would have enslaved help in their homes or if they had a farm in their farms. So, yes, there is some documentation.
3: Were most of these enslaved workers men?
2: So in the industrial records that I've been studying, most of the insured were men. The women were, you know, in different kinds of labor, like domestic work, cooking, cleaning. So the insurance market wasn't limited to men. The labor being insured was gendered differently. So you would see women doing one type of work and men doing another.
3: Where did you find these records? How did you know where to even begin looking for them?
2: Being in the industry for over 24 years, life insurance was something that I really enjoyed doing and writing and teaching about. And I came across a life insurance policy for an enslaved person. And that was roughly about 2014. And I was very intrigued about it. And I was like, oh my goodness. So that opened the door to me looking at more policies. So from there, I wanted to see how many policies I could find and if I could find the descendants of those individuals. It was just a hobby at the time. I was, you know, financial advisor doing genealogy, and I started to do my research. When I really, really got into looking into these really deep records and bonds and things of that nature was literally when I got the fellowship with Virginia Humanities, the HBCU fellowship.
3: One 1860 advertisement offers quote-unquote advice to slave owners. Will you read that for us?
2: Yes. It says, advice to slave owners. Owners of slaves should keep their slaves insured. It will save many heavy losses in a year. Insurance renders slaves permanent property equal to real estate. Slave owners should therefore not neglect this all-important duty, especially when the insurance can be affected so readily and reasonably. Insurance from 1 month to 5 years. You know, what stands out to me about that is insurance is being presented as responsible property management. And the advertisement tells the slaveholders that insuring enslaved people is an all-important duty. And then it makes this extraordinary claim that insurance renders enslaved people permanent property equal to real estate.
3: That's so devastating to me, permanent property.
2: Yeah. Real estate is permanent in a way a human body can never be. So land doesn't get ill. Land doesn't stop breathing. Land doesn't have a heart. And land can't fail. Land doesn't die, you know?
3: So in this way, it kind of makes the enslaved person valuable to the slaveholder, dead or alive.
2: Oh, absolutely. The enslaver was using the body when the enslaved was alive for free labor. And also when the enslaved passed away, there were other ways that the body was being used to for more information.
3: How so?
2: A lot of the enslaved were at MCV. And once the enslaved person passed away, there are some medical exams showing that they would use their body for medical information to further medical knowledge. And then, of course, unfortunately, the enslaved family was not probably knowledgeable of this happening, nor did they get compensated for this.
3: It's like a truly dispossessed life, you know, to be an enslaved person. You don't have any free will, really. And then dead or alive, these people are exploiting you. That's really devastating.
2: Absolutely. It really is. When I do find a name, which is very rarely that I find names in some of these medical exams, but when I do find a name, I try to put the name with the information. I say the name in my presentations. I will say, I talk about a Stephen and a Bob and a Bill, because most of the time you see just a tick mark. And you will see information in a financial ledger, but it does not give the name. And so one of my things that I want to do is when I do this research is to say the names so that the names can be, we can hear them and we can say their names for eternity.
3: What shocked you the most in these records? I would imagine there were probably some really heavy days in the archives.
2: Oh, definitely. Very heavy days. What shocked me the most, I think, was reading about the medical exams and knowing that one in particular where a gentleman, M. Beasley, he, in the medical examination, he had cancer. And interestingly, he complained about the cancer in his jaw. He didn't know it was cancer at the time. And the doctor didn't know it either. He complained about it, and they pulled a tooth, and he went back to work. And he came back, and he complained about it again. And by the time they were able to find the cancer in his jaw, there was nothing that could be done. And it was probably about 6 months. And so they just gave him morphine until he passed away. And they took his body, and they did, you know, more research, and they found that it was cancer, you know, and they found out where the cancer was. It was very deeply rooted into his jaw and his eye sockets. So I could not imagine the pain that he endured. So back to your original question, that's one of the biggest things that shocked me was the medical information that I'm finding about the enslaved and what they had to go through.
3: So you used the phrase, the interlocking elite. Can you speak to that more, that sort of intersection of medicine and finance and the interlocking elite?
2: Yes. So in my research, I talk about the interlocking elite to be, it's similar to today where, you know, there's different classes of people. But back in the 1800s, Virginia was small. Richmond was smaller. And I kept seeing the same names over and over again. But the same names were across different industries. So there was names in life insurance companies, as well as the same names in the railroad companies, which would be the same names in the coal mine companies. So I started to see the overlap of names. And it interests me, one in particular, and his name was John McDaniel, who was the president of the Lynchburg Hose and Fire Insurance Company, and he was also the president of Virginia and Tennessee Railroad at the same time.
3: So he was kind of running things from every angle.
2: Yeah. When I started to follow the individuals, rather than just the institutions, I started to see many people holding authority across all of these industries and enterprises. So that's what I mean by the interlocking elites, the overlapping of leadership.
3: Does this history at all shape what we know today to be the wealth gap between Black and white American families?
2: Well, I can't say that the policies built wealth, in particular just the life insurance policies. I want to be careful about saying that because I don't think that we should draw a straight line from one 19th century insurance policy to the bank account of a particular white family today without the genealogical and financial evidence to prove it. But what we can document is the economic structure. So enslaved people generated labor and income while being prohibited from accumulating the wealth that their labor produced. The insurance added another layer of financial protection in the financial system. So if an enslaved worker died, insurance could help protect the capital of the policyholder. It also transfers some of the financial risk of death from the enslaver or the business to the insurance company. And that mattered because wealth isn't built only by making the money. It's built by protecting the capital from the loss. So that's where insurance comes in. It protected the capital, and if there was a loss, it protected that loss.
3: Do any of these life insurance companies exist today?
2: So the ones that I did, that I was doing the research on, a lot of them closed in 1865, 1867. Baltimore Life, I know, did. But the New York Life Insurance Company is still in existence today. They were known as Nautilus Life Insurance Company. Aetna was around back then as well. So some of the larger companies are still around, as well as some of the railroad companies and, you know, coal mines and some of the milling companies. So it's interesting to see the connection between 1830 to 1865 to 2026.
3: Well, Michelle Oliver, thank you so much for sharing your insights with me today on With Good Reason.
2: Thank you.
3: Michelle Oliver is a financial genealogist. She received a Virginia Humanities HBCU Scholars Fellowship. With Good Reason is produced by Virginia Humanities, which acknowledges the Monacan Nation, the original people of the land and waters of our home in Charlottesville, Virginia. 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This is a charitable trust created by the will of acclaimed 20th century artist Joseph Cornell that honors the memory of the artist and his younger brother Robert. Special thanks to Chioke Iansen at the Institute for Contemporary Art at Virginia Commonwealth University, where some of this episode was recorded. Special thanks also to Ben Dolly at Virginia Public Media for recording assistance. Our production team is Sarah McConnell, Allison Quantz, and Matt Darrow. 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I'm Lauren Francis. Thanks for listening.
4: 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It is 44 degrees out.

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2: Here's your latest forecast for the Rangeley Lakes area. Cloudy skies tonight, lower 30s. Westerly winds could gust as high as 25 miles per hour. Partly sunny, chilly, still breezy on Tuesday with a high of 45. A few clouds Tuesday night, 31. Partly sunny, mid-50s Wednesday. Developing showers closer to 60 on Thursday. Partly sunny, 54 on Friday. I'm meteorologist Russ Murley on WRGY, Real Community Radio.
3: How hot is it? Global temperatures are soaring to historic records. Touching pavement in the Southwest could give you third-degree burns, and heat stroke is the number one weather-related killer.
4: One of the things that makes heat different than other weather-related extreme events is that it's invisible, and we go out into it, and you can get into trouble very, very quickly.
3: Our bodies evolved to regulate their temperatures. We sweat, for example, to keep cool, but our bodies are suffering under these unprecedented conditions. Evolution can't keep up.
4: We evolved in this relatively stable climate with this relatively stable range of temperatures that our bodies can handle.
3: We look at the toll our inflamed world is having on oceans and ice, on us and other living creatures, and what we might do to bring the temperature down. This episode of Big Picture Science

0: Let's take the temperature of our warming world. Cities are sizzling, polar ice caps are melting faster, and vegetation is withering on baked farmlands. Weather reports now routinely refer to heat domes and use words like freakish to describe record-breaking temperatures. We've known that climate change brings hotter temperatures, but to hear that heat itself is a major killer has caught many of us off guard.
1: One of the things that makes heat different than other weather-related extreme events is that it's invisible, and we go out into it, and you can get into trouble very, very quickly.
0: Our bodies evolved with thermoregulation to keep us cool, but they can't respond effectively to this kind of roasting. What does life on a scorched planet look like? And can we get smart about heat and engineer our way to a cooler future? This is Big Picture Science. I'm Molly Bentley. We'll look at the toll our inflamed world is taking on ice and oceans and how it's rewriting the geography of disease, plus what we can do to bring the temperature down. This episode is How Hot is Too Hot? Stop saying it's not the heat, it's the humidity, because the summer of 2023 demonstrated that, nope, it is the heat. My co-host Seth Shostak is on travel. Joining us to put the new heat in context is science reporter Gordy Slack, who has written extensively about climate change. Hi, Gordy.
2: Hey, Molly. As you said, I've covered climate change for a long time, and rising temperatures are something I think about all the time. But the lethality of heat has really caught a lot of us by surprise, including an author who's covered climate change for two decades. Then he drove through Phoenix on a day when the temperature reached 115 degrees.
0: Jeff Goodell is a Guggenheim Fellow and a senior fellow at the Atlantic Council. A few years ago, we spoke to him about his book, The Water Will Come, that outlines a dire, wetter future where increased flooding and rising sea level drown coastlines and cities.
2: That interview was haunting. His description of Miami underwater was just so vivid and so scary.
0: Absolutely, it was. And when we did speak with him, again, just a few years ago, rising water seemed like the single most immediate threat posed by climate change. We weren't thinking yet about heat as a physical force.
2: That's right. We know that heat melts landlocked ice, which contributes to sea level rise, of course. But at that time, we didn't take to heart the toll scorching temperatures take on every other living thing. But now, one story after the next documents a world on fire. Heat records are being smashed not only from one decade to the next, but from one day to the next. Temperatures are so high that it's hard to wrap our heads around them. I've experienced 108 degrees in Arizona, but not that 115 degrees that hit Phoenix, or the almost unbelievable 134 degree heat index in Kansas. I mean, that's just incredible. And this heat has dire consequences. In a single district in northern India, for example, nearly 100 people died when a heat wave descended in June 2023.
0: The heat will kill you first. Life and death on a scorched planet is Mr. Goodell's compelling new book. He writes that because heat descends quietly, doesn't arrive with the racket of wind or the force of rushing water, a heat event can go unnoticed until it's too late.
2: There's a lot to say about what heat does to living organisms and why installing more air conditioning is not a long-term fix, because more AC means more global warming and it's a vicious cycle. But Mr. Goodell begins with a description of what 115 degrees feels like.
1: I was staying downtown and I opened the door from the hotel that I was in and I walked out into what felt like just a wall of heat. And it was shocking, and it felt solid, and it felt alive, and it felt immediately oppressive. And I had about 15 blocks to walk to get to my meeting. And by the time I got to, I completed those 15 blocks, my heart was pounding. I was feeling lightheaded. And I realized that if I had to go another 15 or 20 blocks, I could be in real trouble. And it was right then that I decided that most people don't understand that how dangerous heat is. And more or less then that I decided to write this book. But it was actually the feeling of 115 degrees, the actual feeling of trying to exist at a level of temperature that is beyond what we humans have evolved to deal with.
0: You said that the heat felt alive. Can you elaborate on that?
1: Yeah, I mean, it felt like it was, you know, this active presence, that it felt like it was something that my entire body was reacting to in ways that I didn't understand, and which is, I now know to be true, that extreme heat activates our sort of body's cooling system. We don't tell our brains that it's hot, and so we should cool down. Our body manages that on its own. It's one of the, you know, very basic kind of almost reptilian functions of our brain is to regulate our metabolism and our body temperatures. But, you know, it felt alive because it felt so predatory. It felt like, you know, I immediately felt vulnerable. It felt like this thing that was surrounding me and that was dangerous. And for me, I connected that with a kind of aliveness.
0: And you write that heat is unlike other natural disasters because it arrives quietly. And you may not realize that you're in trouble before it's too late. Can you talk about how it operates almost by stealth?
1: Yeah, I mean, so one of the things that makes heat different than other weather-related extreme events is that it's invisible. Yeah, I mean, everyone knows that. But when you think about that, you immediately kind of begin to understand why it's so dangerous and why it's so problematic and maybe why we don't know that much about it, or many people don't understand the risks very well. You know, if a hurricane is coming and the wind outside is blowing at 75 miles an hour, you know it because the trees are bent in half and you walk outside and you can't stand up, and it's very clear, you know, visually, and you know, you can feel that this wind is, you know, dangerous. Heat is very different. I'm in Austin, Texas right now. I'm looking out my window in my office. I can't tell if it's 75 degrees or 125 degrees looking out my window. I'm lucky to be in an air-conditioned room. I have no sense of that. And so that changes how we register, you know, the risks and dangers of heat. And we go out into it and we often think, oh, this is not so bad. And, you know, you're fine for a little while. And then you begin to feel your body kind of trying to cool off and reacting to it in the way that it did on my short walk in Phoenix. And from there, you can get into trouble very, very quickly. And, you know, nobody stands on the beach in Miami and dies because of sea level rise, right? Sea level rise is a giant threat to coastal cities around the world and has enormous economic and other implications. But it's not a mortality event per se. Heat kills you fast. My book is full of stories of people who, you know, die within hours of being exposed to extreme heat. So it's very different that way.
0: Well, one of the stories you tell is that of the family who recently died from heat stroke while hiking in California. And at the time, it wasn't clear what happened. I remember this. There were many theories, and I was one of the ones who thought that they had been poisoned by the toxic algae bloom in the river. Because, Jeff, living in California, having hiked in the heat, I wasn't thinking that heat was a killer. You bring some water, you pace yourselves. It wasn't one of the suspects. What happened to the family?
1: This was a family, a man named Richard Garish and his wife, Ellen Chung, and their daughter, 1.5-year-old daughter, and their dog. Richard had been warned the night before by his brother, who is an experienced outdoorsman, that it was going to be hot the next day. And Richard said, yes, we know, we're going to start early, we'll be okay. And it was only a 7-mile hike, about a mile from their house in Mariposa. They went down a trail to the Merced River, got down there around 10:30, had a nice time, no problems. And then around 11 o'clock, they headed up back to their car. It was about 2.5 miles. But it was 2.5 miles up a very steep switchback trail on a southern-facing slope with no shade. And they had not enough water with them. And they were out of cell phone range, so they couldn't call for help. And no one knows exactly what happened on the trail in detail. I speculate a little bit about it in the book, but basically what happened was the next day friends were concerned they didn't return, and they were found dead, all of them, including the dog, on the trail. And as you pointed out, there were a lot of other ideas about what this might have been, but after several weeks of investigation, it turned out that it was heat stroke for all of the entire family. And I use it in my book because it's an example of how quickly heat can kill you and how it can kill you, even people who are in, you know, good shape, who are youngish. If you're in the wrong circumstances and you can't get out of it, you die.
0: You say that they did not have enough water, but you also point out that it's a mistaken belief that if you drink enough water, that's sufficient to protect you from the heat. Why is it not sufficient?
1: That's one of the great myths about our understanding about heat risk that I try to explode a little bit in this book. There's this notion that whatever the temperature is, I'll be fine if I just have enough water. And this idea that somehow water works as some kind of cooling mechanism, that it actually, when you drink water, you're cooling yourself off. But that's just simply not true. Water is really important to have with you because the only way that you cool off, other than getting out of the heat, the only mechanism we have to cool off is sweat. And sweat requires water, as we all know. However, it's very common to get into situations where it's hotter than even with a fully hydrated body, then you can dissipate the heat by sweating. So, for example, people who fight wildfires and are working in very hot conditions, working hard, they're wearing heavy equipment. There's many studies of them having heat strokes, despite the fact that they have access to gallons of water and as much water as they can possibly drink.
0: What is it that heat does to our bodies? And you describe this in detail. Can you take us through the steps of what hyperthermia is like? And I should say that when I wrote the term hyperthermia into my notes, my computer wanted to do an autocorrect to hypothermia, which gives us an idea of perhaps how inadequately we are prepared to consider heat a threat. But what happens when you get hyperthermia, and what kills you in the end?
1: So what happens when you're exposed to extreme heat to your body is pretty straightforward. When you go into an environment that is hot, your body begins this process of your heart starts beating faster and your body starts pushing the blood in your body from the internal organs and other places to just below the surface of your skin. So that as you sweat, that sweat dissipates, that carries away the heat and cools the blood off just below the skin. That cooler blood is then recirculated through your body. And that is how you cool down. That's how you keep your inner body temperature within the range of survivability. And that's a very important mechanism. Humans are very unique in their ability to sweat, especially while in motion. And it's given us many evolutionary advantages, and it works really well within range. But if you continue to be exposed into hot weather and your body cannot dissipate the heat fast enough through sweat, your heart starts beating faster and faster, and it pulls more and more blood away from your internal organs and, importantly, your brain. If your body temperature then is raising up to 102, 103 degrees, your heart starts really kind of pounding ferociously, desperately, to get as much blood as possible towards your skin. And often, this is the place where people who have any kind of circulatory problems or if they have any kind of heart problems immediately get into trouble and in some cases die of a heart attack right there because it puts tremendous strain on your heart as your heart basically panics trying to push enough blood out to the surfaces of your skin to cool off. But if you have a strong heart and you continue on as the temperature rises, what starts to happen is that the cell membranes in your body begin to what scientists call denature, basically melt. Your kidneys, the cells in your kidneys are among the first to go. They're very strained by having to process the fluids, the water that you're circulating through as you're drinking and sweating. It's one of the first organs that gets in trouble. And as your temperature reaches 104 degrees, 105 degrees, 106 degrees, you literally start melting from within. And this is important not just because it sort of sounds like a horror story, which of course it is, but it's also important because the only treatment when you're in these kinds of conditions is to get your body temperature down. So for example, during the Pacific Northwest heat wave in 2021, emergency rooms would fill body bags full of ice and zip people into ice-filled body bags.

0: perspective for us why it is that many people, not all people around the world, of course, have been so ignorant about the dangers of heat. We've known for decades now that our planet has been warming up. I mean, since the NASA scientist James Hansen presented the facts before Congress in 1988. The concept of global warming, the concept of climate change is not new to us. Why is the message of heat as a threat to life on the planet, why does it feel like a new message?
1: Well, part of it has to do with, I think, the events of this summer, which was particularly extreme, not just in the United States, but throughout the world, because of the warming that we've created in the atmosphere due to the burning of fossil fuels. It has driven the sort of average temperature of the planet up by more than a degree or so, which has created a kind of higher base level of temperature. And then we've had, you know, this has been an El Nino year. So that's a kind of a seven-year planetary atmospheric oscillation pattern that changes the flow of heat through the atmosphere and generally leads to hotter weather, hotter summers in the Northern Hemisphere especially. So those two things overlaid together created this really brutal summer this year that really exposed, you know, tens of millions of people just in the United States. I mean, at certain points in the summer, there were more than 100 million people under extreme heat warnings to the dangers of this. And I think a lot of people had experiences like the one that I had that I described earlier in Phoenix, where I went out and naively thought that I could, you know, take a 15 block walk in 115 degree temperature and realize all of a sudden it was dangerous. And so I think that these extreme temperatures have woken up a lot of people to this. Many people have commented this summer, this was the hottest summer on record and also the coolest summer that, you know, you're going to experience for the rest of your life. You know, it's going to continue to get hotter and hotter and hotter.
2: Wow, Molly, heat is a really big deal. I mean, I'm surprised by how vulnerable the human body is to just a few degrees in heat difference.
0: Is it a surprise to you to learn that heat can have a direct assault on the body?
2: Very surprising, yeah.
0: Why? You've covered climate change for a long time.
2: Well, I think I've paid a lot of attention to the rising temperature of our climate, but not so much the rising temperature of our weather. I don't think of it as so much an acute problem as a problem for populations and for habitats, but not so much for individuals exposed to extreme heat.
0: Have you ever had heat stroke, or have you been in a situation where you thought you had overexposed yourself to extreme temperature?
2: Well, yes and no. So I had heat stroke, but I didn't think that I had overexposed myself. I had a heat stroke when I was sailing as a kid, and I'd just been sailing all morning and out in the sun, and then I started to throw up and to get dizzy, and it turned out I had heat stroke. Didn't even know I was hot.

0: other living things are hit hard by rising temperatures too. Find out how desert ants are trying to outrun the heat, how heat changes the metabolism of plants, and the shifting geography of disease-carrying mosquitoes.
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0: We share this planet with countless other magnificent forms of life. Hotter temperatures put them under siege too, from ants to oak trees. How they are responding is one of the many consequences of a hotter planet that Jeff Goodell describes in his book, The Heat Will Kill You First, Life and Death on a Scorched Planet.
1: Your previous book, The Water Will Come, made a strong impression on me as well. And when you wrote it, and when we spoke to you, it sounded like you thought that the water would get to us first. And now it sounds like heat has become the predominant force. And I'm wondering how you think about the two threats now, because of course they're also linked, aren't they? Rising temperatures and rising water.
3: Yeah, so in this book I talk about heat in two ways. The reason the book is called The Heat Will Kill You First is because I wanted to talk about heat as we talked about earlier, as an active force. That's something that is here now and that can kill you.

0: you now, just as it killed this family on the hike. It is a real and present danger in our world right now that we need to understand better and get smarter about. But I also wrote about it as a kind of planetary force. You know, this rising temperature on our planet is what's driving all of these other climate events, including the melting of glaciers. You mentioned that my last book was about sea level rise. And that is driven by the warming planet that is melting the ice sheets and causing seas to rise, and will continue to cause seas to rise as long as this warming continues. And they're both, you know, extreme heat and sea level rise are two different aspects of this larger thing we call the climate crisis. And they're very, you could say on one level, they're driven by the same, obviously they're driven by the same thing, which is the, you know, rising temperatures on the planet related to fossil fuel burning. But as I kind of hinted at a little bit earlier, sea level rise is a very different kind of threat and kind of danger. It's not a threat to human life in a immediate kind of way. Yes, it makes storm surges bigger, but what it's really doing is, you know, changing the boundary between land and sea and flooding cities, causing enormous property and infrastructure damage. And it's going to remap our world, and it's really, really an important aspect of thinking about what our future is going to look like. But heat's very different. Heat is a thing that kills humans, kills living things. It's a threat to mortality. It's not really a threat to property. It's not a threat to to the sort of existence of cities per se. It is a threat to our lives and to the lives of all living things.
1: Well, let's talk about some of those other living creatures and the planet itself, because we have a long history with heat. Life evolved on a planet in the Goldilocks zone, and in that way, the distance from our sun, the amount of heat that we receive on this planet, heat was our friend. Heat is what allowed life, heat and water, to take off on this planet.
0: Right. And, you know, I talk about, you know, the Goldilocks zone in the book, and the Goldilocks zone is not a term that I invented. It's a term that, you know, planetary scientists use when they're looking for life on other planets. And they use it to describe the presence of liquid water, which they see as a precursor to any form of life. So the Goldilocks zone, you know, if it's too cold, the water is ice, and they presume there'll be no life on the planet. If it's too hot, there's no liquid water, and it's all vaporized, and they presume it's too hot for any form of life. And that same, you know, idea connects with our moment and our history here on Earth. You know, we evolved in this relatively stable climate with this relatively stable range of temperatures that our bodies can handle and the bodies of other living things can handle. We have all found our ecological niches, whether it's the redwoods, you know, on the coast of California, or the Great Barrier Reef in Australia, or the termites in Botswana. We've all thrived in these particular niches that have allowed us to live and to evolve. We're very well suited to those ranges of temperatures. The problems begin when the temperatures go out of those ranges. And that's what, in brief, what the climate crisis is doing, is it's pushing us out of our Goldilocks zone.
1: Let's look at some of the animals specifically. Now, there are some animals that really do thrive, or at least they survive, in desert heat. And you write about, I believe it's this silver Saharan ant. And the image of this ant running is really stuck in my mind. Can you just tell us how this ant manages to survive these baking temperatures in the desert?
0: Yes, I became very interested in creatures, animals that can survive in extreme conditions, such as inside the, you know, the really, really hot springs at Yellowstone and places like that. And the silver Saharan ants that thrive in these really extreme temperatures of 140, 150 degrees surface temperatures in the desert are great examples of that. They're incredibly well evolved to deal with these extreme temperatures. They are, first of all, silver, so they reflect away light and heat in the same way that a white roof or a white t-shirt makes you cooler than a black t-shirt. They're a light color. They have an ability to run very quickly and they kind of gallop so that their feet are not on this the really hot sand for very long. Unlike other ants, they have a completely different gait. And they've specialized in going out in extreme heat and preying on other insects that have died in this heat. So their whole sort of survival is dependent upon the death of other creatures in these hot conditions. And they go out and scavenge the bodies of other insects and other animals that have died and drag these carcasses and other things back into their cool colonies and eat them. And they're a great example of how life, given enough time, can adapt to really extreme circumstances. And there's a certain kind of beauty and poetry in that.
1: Not all animals, of course, are adapted to these hot temperatures. And you report on some of the migratory patterns that are happening now among terrestrial animals. They're moving to colder climates. And I think there is a common misunderstanding about this, that people will say, well, okay, well, so if it's getting warmer, species will just move by adapting. They'll just go to more northern climes. So we'll have the same species. They'll just be at different latitudes. Animals and humans have always adapted to changing environments. But there's a fundamental misunderstanding about that.
0: Yeah, there's a fundamental misunderstanding, which is, first of all, that many animals and living things can't move. You know, if you're a redwood tree, it's not easy to just like uproot yourself and trot up to Canada where it's cooler, right? That doesn't work so well. If you're coral, you know, you're part of a colony in a coral reef, you can't just like float up to somewhere else and, you know, you're stuck there and you're not mobile. And so there's a lot of living things that cannot migrate, first of all. They don't have space to migrate to. The last chapter of my book is about an encounter I had with a polar bear on Baffin Island, which is in the Arctic Circle. And, you know, there's no cooler place for a polar bear to migrate to, right? So this whole notion of migration, first of all, depends on mobility and having a cooler spot to go to. And for a lot of creatures, including plant life and animal life, you know, it's just not a simple narrative where some creatures are very good at it. Birds, bats are very mobile and can easily move to new places. Since I published this book, I've heard endless stories about sharks appearing in new places, more northerly places, because of the cooler waters. And they're seeking out these, you know, more comfortable ocean zones for themselves. And of course, terrifying people who are used to swimming in shark-free waters, and all of a sudden a great white shows up.
1: It caught me by surprise that one of the most vivid descriptions in your book was the one that you gave to the 150-year-old oak tree in Melbourne that you described lying on its side like a fallen idol. And what was so sad about this is that the oak tree that had withstood a century and a half collapsed under the heat. I mean, collapsing is something that humans do, you know, that animals do. But you don't expect trees to collapse under the heat. What had happened to this tree?
0: Well, you know, this tree, first of all, no one knows the exact sequence of events that caused this tree to collapse. It had to do with age. It had to do with drought. It had to do with extreme heat. It had to do with, you know, one of the things that these changes in temperatures do that impacts things like this oak tree and has a big impact in the United States in the Rocky Mountains and other forests is accelerates the life cycles and range of insects that are, you know, that prey on them. So pine bark beetles are a great example of this in the United States, especially in the Rocky Mountains, where huge swaths of forest have been decimated by pine bark beetles, which love the heat and thrive, and their metabolism is actually accelerated by the heat, so they become ever more active. And then one of the other fascinating things that I learned in my reporting about heat and drought's impact, and heat and drought are of course linked, impacts on trees especially, is that there are some scientists who have developed microphones that can listen to essentially the veins in trees that carries water up and down on the trees and are essential to their lives. They can actually hear what they describe as the trees screaming as these veins and capillaries in the tree crack and break under this extreme stress. I find the complexity of these kinds of responses from trees and plants to be completely fascinating. We talked about the silver Saharan ant before. There's so much we don't understand about how heat impacts other living things. And I think, you know, the story of this oak tree was a great example of that.
1: You write that heat rearranges the natural world. And one of my favorite quotes in your book about rising temperatures is that they are turning pathogens into microscopic versions of Ferdinand Magellan, expanding boundaries of the known world. And that would be kind of exciting, Jeff, if it weren't so terrifying. So what's happening is that diseases that are passed by, say, ticks and mosquitoes, for example, that were endemic to one part of the world are now moving to other parts of the world. What's happening?
0: Well, you know, mosquitoes and ticks are great examples of this. You know, they're just like every other creature from, you know, as I mentioned before, from humans to redwoods to polar bears who, you know, when the temperature changes, they seek out new environments that is more comfortable for them. And as it gets hotter, their range expands and they're very mobile. And when they move, when they travel, they carry things with them. They carry, in mosquitoes' case, you know, things like dengue fever and Zika and malaria, which still kills 400,000 people or so in sub-Saharan Africa every year. And the range of these malaria-carrying mosquitoes are expanding and exposing new populations to these mosquitoes and to these diseases that have never had to deal with it before. I mean, here in the United States, in the last couple of months, there's been a number of cases of malaria in the southeast, and it's a disease that was wiped out here for decades. There was no cases of malaria, and now it's resurging. And one of the reasons it's resurging is because the mosquitoes that carry it have found new range and are moving into new terrain. They're the Ferdinand Magellans that you mentioned in the beginning of your question.
1: If we can talk about ticks for a moment, because in some ways they're appearing as the new vectors of disease. We're familiar with mosquitoes. Mosquitoes and what they can carry are very scary. But ticks now are extending their range, and they're really good at moving, you write, but also resisting the heat because I guess they don't need a lot of water. Now, our family is familiar with Lyme and babesiosis. We've had members of our family have both. But you mentioned other diseases that are appearing on the East Coast that I wasn't familiar with. I wonder if you could talk a little bit about how heat is changing the ticks' appetite in particular and the kind of new diseases these animals are bringing.
0: So, I mean, ticks are very... I lived on the East Coast for a long time. I'm very familiar with, you know, the concerns about ticks and the trajectory of Lyme disease, you know, starting out on, you know, basically in Long Island and Connecticut region and moving all the way up now to the Canadian border. And that is completely a consequence of warming. Ticks are particularly good at moving with temperature changes. You know, they're particularly resilient to drought. They can bury under the ground and sort of survive for a long time. They're very difficult to track. They're very difficult to study.
1: As someone who has done regular tick checks on my family, they're tough to spot sometimes.
0: They are. And there's, you know, new species of ticks that carry new kinds of diseases. So in my book, and I went to a national lab in Galveston, Texas, which is one of the epicenters of the studies of ticks and new diseases. And the scientist that I spoke with down there was talking about a disease called Crimean-Congo hemorrhagic fever, which is a really terrifying disease.
1: Well, if it's hemorrhagic fever, it's in the family of fevers that includes Ebola.
0: Right. And it's, you know, similar to that in that it injects an anti-kind of coagulant into your bloodstream that causes massive bleeding. And, you know, mortality is, depending on how you calculate it, you know, 30, 40, 50% of people who get this die. There still hasn't been any presence of it in the United States yet, but it's spreading in Europe, and they're seeing more and more evidence of it. And, you know, I don't want to, like, overstate it. You know, it's one of these things that is completely terrifying to think about, having a disease like that injected into our world, especially in something like ticks, which are so kind of terrifying in their own way and so difficult to deal with. But this is really the kinds of risks that we're talking about as we heat up our planet. We are, you know, causing this sort of great rearrangement where creatures are finding new places to live. And a lot of those creatures are bringing things with them that we don't want to be around. And that's a great example of it.
2: So, Molly, thinking of ourselves as people who get hot, that is something that we're used to. Extraordinarily hot, maybe not so much, but thinking of other animals and plants as overheating isn't something we really think that much about.
1: There's something just very beautiful about how life evolved in the Goldilocks zone at a certain temperature range, and that everything is exquisitely tuned to that temperature.
2: Yeah, and the temperature, as you said, it's a zone. It's not a particular temperature, and it's changed over time, and it will continue to change, but it changes historically. It's changed very, very slowly, and what we're experiencing now is the zone moving way beyond our own comfort zone, and it's going to be, and it is already proving catastrophic. Well, as they say, despite that everybody's always talking about it, we can't do much about the weather, but we can tackle the problem of a warming planet.
0: It is not too late. It's not even close to too late. There's a lot we can do that can change the trajectory of all of this.
1: Next, find out why turning up the AC or moving north are not long-term solutions, but what might be. This episode is How Hot Is Too Hot on Big Picture Science.
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2: We started this episode with stories about how hotter temperatures are affecting nearly every inch of this planet. There's just so much at stake. And if you've been listening to this while sweating under sweltering temperatures, I hope you stay hydrated. But as Jeff Goodell said, it's not enough to drink a lot of water. Sometimes you have to get out of the heat altogether. And many of you are keeping cool heads by cranking up the AC. And that cool air definitely brings relief, but growing dependence on air conditioning contributes to vicious cycles that imperil our planet in other ways. Author Jeff Goodell describes sustainable, effective responses to our new heat and what it will look like if we don't do anything, but instead continue to push our planet beyond its Goldilocks zone.
1: Well, Jeff, I wonder if you could help us out here then, because this is all very scary. I mean, the stories are getting scarier as we go on. This is reality. These are the facts we need to face. How do we solve this problem? Do we engineer our way out of it? I mean, what is to be done? I know that's a big question, but we need to hear what we can do. Or is it too late?
0: No, it's certainly not too late. I mean, I, you know, my book is full of horror stories and full of scary things, but it is not a doomer book in the least. It is alarming, and it should be alarming, and people are not alarmed enough about what's happening in our world, but it is not too late. It's not even close to too late. There's a lot we can do that can change the trajectory of all of this. I am a big believer in the reason I've been able to write about climate change for the last 25 years now is because of all of the people that I've met who are so actively engaged in solving these problems and trying to build a better world and all these incredible creative solutions. To me, it's a very inspiring, in its own kind of strange way, kind of beat to be covering as a writer. But to point to things that we can do specifically about heat, number one is, like, get smart about it. Understand what the risk is. You know, whether you read by reading my book or reading somebody else's book or talking to public health officials or Googling or whatever it is your method of education is, most heat deaths can be prevented if people understand the risks, if they check in on their neighbors and loved ones who might be at risk, if we could pass laws, for example, that require water and shade breaks for outdoor workers. You know, there's a lot of very simple things that we can do to keep people from dying of extreme heat.
1: We should interject, as you point out, that air conditioning is not the solution everywhere. Of course, air conditioning has made living in places where you are right now, living in deserts, possible. You know, you shouldn't actually be sitting there in Austin, Texas, talking to me, and you wouldn't be if we didn't have air conditioning, and that goes for many places around the world. But not everybody has air conditioning, and yet you write about how we are addicted to it. I wonder if you could just speak to how air conditioning is not the solution, and in fact, sometimes it can get us into a vicious cycle.
0: So air conditioning, you know, one of my fears in writing this book and one of the things that I wanted to dispel is this notion that air conditioning is sort of a magic fix for extreme heat, that we don't need to worry about a hotter planet because we've got air conditioning. And all we got to do is get more air conditioning to more people and everything will be fine. And that's the solution. And so why are you spending your time writing a book about it and worrying about it? Well, there's a lot of problems with that, starting with the fact that there are billions of, literally billions of people on the planet right now who do not have air conditioning, and for all intents and purposes will never have air conditioning, not just, you know, in faraway places in the Middle East or in sub-Saharan Africa, but, you know, here in Austin, Texas, three blocks from where I live, in Phoenix, where I spent a lot of time reporting this book, in New Orleans, in all kinds of really hot places in our world, there are people who are living without air conditioning because they can't afford to have air conditioning, or they're living in structures that don't allow air conditioning, or they're outdoor workers who are outdoors. You know, there's some guys right now down my street who are putting in a new water main and are working out in the middle of the day in Texas, you know, on hot black asphalt. They don't have air conditioning, and they're never going to have air conditioning. I wrote about an agricultural worker in my book who died in the fields working. Agricultural workers are not going to have air conditioning. So air conditioning is part of this line in my book that I talk about between the cooled and the damned. And, you know, one of the things that heat is doing is bringing up all these justice and equity questions. So the notion, then beyond that, the notion that we're, you know, going to air condition, we're not going to air condition the oceans. We're not going to air condition the forests. And moreover, we're not going to air condition the wheat fields and corn fields that grow the food that we eat. So the consequences of rising temperatures to our food supply is something we really haven't even touched on, but again, is outside this air conditioning bubble. Part of my attempt in this book is to break out of that and to show that air conditioning is a comfort, but it is not a solution.
1: Well, you talked about how individuals can get smart about the heat. Have you seen a case in which a city has gotten smart about the heat? And you write a lot about the role of planting trees, which I loved reading about. I'm sure it's not the whole solution, but trees seem to be playing a role in cooling off cities. What's one project that you found really encouraging?
0: Well, there's a number. One I would point to Paris. Paris has done an amazing job of trying to reintroduce nature, not just trees. Trees are a big part of it, but reintroduce nature back into the central city. They've done that by doing a number of things like, restricting vehicle access cars into the inner city, cleaning up the Seine. The Seine is now, you know, clean enough to swim in. Tearing up a lot of roads and planting trees and other greenery, really trying to reintroduce nature into the heart of an iconic city like Paris. I think that they're doing an amazing job of that. You know, cities, even you know, heat-stressed cities like Phoenix are working hard to create shade structures, different kinds of bus stops, for example, cooling centers where people can go who don't have air conditioning, can have access to cooling on hot days. I mean, even simple things like, you know, extending library hours and things like that so that people have places to go. I mean, a lot of this stuff is like not that hard, you know? And a lot of it has so many co-benefits, like, you know, the introducing greenery and nature back into cities and rethinking urban areas as not just asphalt and concrete, but as this sort of meeting point with nature. So I think there's a lot of reimagining of cities that is going on that I think is really inspiring and will make cities better places, you know? And I feel it very strongly here in Texas, where it's all these like 18-lane highways and asphalt and concrete everywhere. And that idea is changing, you know? We can't continue to live in a hotter and hotter world if we're going to continue to build cities this way. And I think there's a lot of inspiring change.
1: Well, Jeff, now that we've gone from positive, we want to end perhaps on a somber, more somber note, because your last chapter looks at where we're headed if we don't do anything. And it raises the question of what it looks like if we push the planet beyond the Goldilocks zone. And what would that look like?
0: You know, it would look like a radically different place than the world that we live in now. And, you know, there is no kind of one Goldilocks zone. What will happen, and is already happening, is certain niches for certain ecosystems will vanish. And, you know, it will, for example, places in northern India and Pakistan are already on the verge of being too hot for people to survive in, who do not have, you know, full access to air conditioning. We're starting to see, you know, more and more crop failures. We're starting to see more and more species extinctions of species who cannot migrate to cooler places. And in my book, I talk about extreme heat as the engine of planetary chaos. And I think that that's the best and most accurate description of a hotter world, of a world where we do not take seriously the urgency of cutting fossil fuel emissions and stopping this temperature rise. It's going to be a more chaotic world, more migration, more conflict as a result of that, more food shortages, more diseases breaking out in new places that we don't expect. It's going to be a more chaotic, more dangerous world for millions of people.
1: Well, Jeff, I hope the next time that we talk to you, it won't be about rising waters or extreme heat, but it'll be a review of all the wonderful solutions that humanity has come up with. Jeff Goodell, what a pleasure it is to speak with you. Thank you very much.
0: Thank you for having me. It was a great conversation.
2: Jeff Goodell is the author of The Heat Will Kill You First, Life and Death on a Scorched Planet. I'm really struck by how at the same time Jeff is so acutely aware of the dangers posed by extreme heat. He's also really hopeful about the future and about the human ability to awaken to this danger and to respond to it creatively and quickly and effectively. And I don't know if I could sustain that same hopefulness.
1: One thing we didn't have a chance to get to was the vicious cycle that the use of air conditioning can put us in. Can you explain it?
2: On the one hand, air conditioning protects people from the extreme heat. On the other hand, it contributes to the extreme heat by requiring more carbon emissions to generate the electricity for the air conditioning. And it also makes people really vulnerable, because when there are extreme heat events, air conditioning, along with the rest of the power grid, can go down, leaving people who thought they were safe extremely vulnerable, and our sealed-in homes become death traps.
1: Well, Gordy, what is the big picture in your mind?
2: Yeah. Well, Molly, I think his expression that extreme heat is the engine of planetary chaos is one that I will bring home with me from this interview. And also the fact that although this was the hottest summer on record, it will probably be one of the coolest summers that we remember, because it's just getting hotter and hotter. And we need to take to heart the threat that temperature poses, along with the other effects of climate change, climate catastrophe, and that there is time to make a difference, and that time is now.
1: Gordy Slack is a science reporter and a longtime climate reporter. Gordy, thank you so much for joining us on this episode.
2: It was my pleasure, Molly. Thank you for having me.

0: show would not be possible without the hot talents and cool heads of senior producer Gary Niederhoff and the assistant producers Brian Edwards and Shannon Rose Geary. A special thanks to science reporter Gordy Slack for joining us on this episode. I am the executive producer of Big Picture Science, Molly Bentley. Original music in the show by Dewey DeLay and June Miyake. This episode of Big Picture Science that examines how extreme temperatures are changing our world is How Hot is Too Hot? And if you crave more Big Picture Science, you'll find it in our archive at bigpicturescience.org.
1: And you're listening to WRGY 90.5 FM, broadcasting out of Rangeley, transmitting from Saddleback Mountain. It is 42 degrees. And the following is a list of municipal and plantation meetings open to the public, which may be of interest to our listeners for the week of October 5th. Starting off with Rangeley, on October 5th from 5 until 5:30 p.m., the Board of Selectmen will be making a site visit at the Depot Street lot. Again, that's from 5 until 5:30 p.m. Also on Monday, the Board of Selectmen will be meeting for their regular meeting at the conference room at the Rangeley Town Office from 5:30 to 8. On Wednesday, October 7th, the Ordinance Committee will be meeting from 5 until 7 p.m. at the conference room at the Rangeley Town Office. On Thursday, October 8th, the Comprehensive Planning Implementation Committee, the Planning Board, and the Ordinance Committee will all make an off-site meeting from 4 to 6 p.m. at the Rangeley Lakes Builders Supply. Again, that's October 8th from 4 to 6 p.m. at the Rangeley Lakes Builders Supply. Comprehensive Planning Implementation Committee, Planning Board, and Ordinance Committee. Moving on to Dallas Plantation, there are no scheduled meetings for the week. Dallas Plantation office will be closed on Tuesday, October 6th from 9 a.m. until 2. And those are the municipal and plantation meetings scheduled for the week of October 5th here in the Rangeley region.
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2: Here's your latest forecast for the Rangeley Lakes area. Cloudy skies tonight, lower 30s. Westerly winds could gust as high as 25 miles per hour. Partly sunny, chilly, still breezy on Tuesday with a high of 45. A few clouds Tuesday night, 31. Partly sunny, mid-50s Wednesday. Developing showers, closer to 60 on Thursday. Partly sunny, 54 on Friday. I'm meteorologist Russ Murley on WRGY, Real Community Radio.
3: 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I'm Al Ledson.
4: I don't know why Israel has become the pivotal point.
3: Mimi Price Miletic plans on voting in this year's midterm elections, but she's not sure why Israel has become a key campaign issue.
4: There are so many issues in this country that we should be dealing with, and you're worried about what's happening, like millions of miles away.
3: The U.S. relationship with one of its closest allies is now a political fault line for Democrats and even some Republicans.